Cool, yeah, it sounds nice in here. Thank you guys for being here with us again and enduring this.

0: 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Here we go again. dr-mysterio-happy-hour. There you go. I know. It's a lot. Next time when I have too much time to, you know, lose, I will just spell it like letter by letter in a very slowly way. So I can spend like 3 minutes just spelling my the path for my podcast.
1: You know, there's a lot of people that follow that.
0: The spelling?
1: Yeah, well,
0: or me.
1: Very slow.
0: Oh, they're talking very slowly.
1: There's an actual niche for that.
0: It's interesting because, you know, you're speaking properly, but then when you speak slowly, you go a little deeper and they can hear you very, very well. You should put your headphones. Listen to it on the headphones, Kimberly.
1: Okay.
0: Or Huerca. Can you listen to that?
1: Okay.
0: Can you listen to me?
1: They're not turned on. I think they're not plugged in. So I'll just take your word for it.
0: Oh, is the... Anyway, we'll do it again in the next set. Don't worry about it. Anyway, before I forget, Where's my mouse? There you go. We just listened to Polyrhythmics. And they are playing... We'll let you know. Oh, well, this is probably a good side way to go to what's coming up soon. But anyway, so we listen to the Polyrhythmics. They are from Seattle. And we listen to the song Chingador. And I'll let Huerca explain that in a second. This is a live version. And this is from their album Live from the Banana Stand. Before that, we listen to our sister and brothers from another mother. There you go. Super Crystal. And we listen to the song Bernica from their EP titled EP. That's just creativity as at its best. And before that, we listen to the Messer Chops from St. Petersburg in Russia. And we listen to the song Popcorno Revenge, which is just their version of the song Popcorn, traditionally from even the disco days. I think it's back from the 70s. And this is part of their album Church of Reverb. So, very happy to be here with Dr. Kimberly, Huerca Gio, Dr. Kimberly. So, Huerca, can you please explain to Kimberly and our beautiful audience what is un chingador?
2: Oh, my God. It's like a matador, but in from Spain. That's a very hard question.
0: So we have this multi-use word and verb that is called chingar, and that only exists in Mexico, and it can mean 27 different things. The most common one is to bother somebody. You are bothering somebody.
1: Oh, okay.
0: You are chingando somebody. Yeah. So you can be bothering, like just bothering, like being an annoyance, or you can be like bothering, like, you know, doing like physical harm. But then it goes into, you know, 27 different situations, contexts. It's just unbelievable. So anyway, so in this case, chingador is just somebody that is, you know, bothering you, so it's performing the action of chingar
2: over again,
1: sort of like a matador.
2: matador.
0: Yeah, but I mean, they only do it like once per bull.
1: Oh, do they? I've never seen.
0: Oh, you never seen one?
1: Well, no,
0: it's okay. That's okay. I have, but they are banned from a lot of places now.
2: Somebody who persists, right? Cool. Like chingador is somebody who persists,
0: but in a
2: in a bad way.
0: In a bothering way.
2: In an
0: annoying way.
1: Annoying way.
0: There you go.
1: Okay. Yeah.
0: Look at you. Look at us. We're like the bloody, you know, Dr. Mysterio's Webster's Dictionary.
1: I was going to say, I feel like I'm learning Spanish.
0: Webster's Dictionary, Dr. Mysterio's Happy Hour version. There you go. Perfect. Anyway, so that was that. So, sorry, The Polyrhythmics are playing at the Rickshaw on November or September. I'm going to tell you a little bit of what's happening, what shows are coming. Where are we? Just learning to type on the keyboard so that we can go to the right place. Yes, and then we're missing.
1: I know one show that's coming up this month.
0: There you go.
1: Because I'm going to it.
0: Oh.
1: We're going to go see the beaches.
0: Oh, that's right. You know, my son was telling me about it, and I'm... Oh, but you're going... Yeah, but it's at the PNE.
1: It's at the PNE, so...
0: Yes.
1: But...
0: I don't know if I'm going to the PNE, but I'm thinking about it.
1: I thought about it. Or we thought about it, and then we thought, you know, that you buy a ticket for the show, you get access to the PNE as well. So why not?
0: Correct.
1: So the show, it's on a Tuesday night, though.
0: Yeah, it's August 26th?
1: 25th.
0: There you go, Tuesday. Yeah. There you go. So that's the beaches. You've been informed.
1: Yep.
0: Okay, so let's go back to... So at the Rickshaw, we have... August 7th, you have Esther Rose, Kinley Lee, and Chaya Harvey. August 23rd, Silkworm, Nina Natasha Fines, which was formerly Lady Hawk. September 2nd, Southern Culture on the Skits. September 4th, we have an Emo Night, Brooklyn Style. September 4th, at the Wise Hall, we have Mini Trees with Coral Grief and Kylie V. And September 5th, you have Gimme Gimme Disco, an ABBA-inspired dance party. Another disco hits. This is all at the Rickshaw. And that should be good. You have a month. Then on the other side, August 8th at the Cobalt, you have Hoax and Burn Pattern. What else is not metal? On August 19th at the Waldorf, you have Mocha Only, Mickey O'Brien, Epic, and Bonafide. August the 20th, you have Pure Love, Eternal Peace with Balkan and Franklin. This is the Astoria. On the 21st at Lana Luz, you have Hawking, Arlo Wells, The Borden, and Momentarily. There you go. The venue was updated. I was gonna promote a band called Venue Updated, which doesn't exist. Anyway, good thing we're paying attention. And... yes, where are we? August, Victoria, no. Okay, I think we're good here. And then, where is the other one? There you go. So, on August 7th at the Bitmore Cabaret, you can see Play Launch. They are a funk band from Melbourne, Australia. Excuse me. And if you go, I will see you there. Then on the 12th, also at the Bitmore Cabaret, you have Pete Murray. At the 16th, also at the Bitmore, you have Greg Mendes. At the 18th, also, oh, this is comedy. On the 19th, at the Hollywood Theater, you have Fink. At the 20th, at the Biltmore, you have Alela Diane. On the 21st, at the Biltmore, they are called the Cybertronic Spree. And they are kind of electronic metal electronic. So it's an interesting combination. I haven't listened to their songs, but it sounds very interesting to have electronic metal. So that's August 21st at the Bitmore Cabaret, the Cybertronic Spree. Then on the 25th, also at the Bitmore, we have 76th Street. On the 26th, you have Lachlan Patterson. Of course, at the 28th at the Vogue Theater, you have the Eagles of Death Metal. Let's see if we can get tickets for that one. September 2nd at the Bitmore Cabaret, Ifi Naduiwe. Then on September 4th at the Bitmore, you have... Oh, Alec Flynn. Okay, that's comedy. September 4th at the Fox Cabaret, you have Glue, which is supposed to be a rap / hip-hop. And September 5th, Bitmore Cabaret, Greg Fitzsimmons. Or some of the comedians, sorry. September 5th at Hollywood Theater, Popo Rod. And I guess the 5th, also at the Vogue Theater, you have Hannibal Buress. And there you go. You have a whole month of shows for you. All right. So that's that. So What else? So what? So what do you do for a living, Dr. Kimberly, besides entertain people?
1: I have a very boring job. I work in HR.
2: Where about?
0: Well, why did I ask?
1: I know.
0: That's my mistake.
1: I'm an HR manager for a hotel. So.
0: Oh. There you go. Well, you don't look nothing like that. Let me tell you.
1: I am trying to change the face of HR. We're nice people. We aren't just in it. We don't just have a bunch of binders. And people like me, I promise.
0: Yes. Well, I mean, if you say it, it must be true. Yeah. I mean, why wouldn't you? Like, why would you lie?
1: Yeah, exactly. But I'm slowly changing it so people want to talk to me.
2: Exactly. And why they wouldn't like you?
1: Exactly.
2: Like, I just met you and I already have, like,
1: exactly.
2: You know?
0: Rapport.
2: Yeah.
0: And she's already chingando you. Yes.
1: It's human resources, which means you have to have that human aspect.
0: It's interesting.
1: It's been missing for a while.
0: It's interesting how some companies have changed, you know, that, because now it's called, you know, people and culture. Now it's called, like, whatever.
1: They're trying to change the name of our department to that. I like it.
0: Oh, there you go.
1: Yeah, they want to change our department name to people and culture as well. So we'll see.
0: And you're on strike not to do it?
1: No, I don't mind. I just think it's weird. Keep the name the way it is and let's spend the money on something else.
0: Yes, I hear you. Okay.
2: Well, on the people.
1: Spend the money on the people.
0: I guess it's now Huerca Gio, what do you do for a living?
2: What I do for a living, there are two things. I am an educational assistant.
0: Oh, sorry. I thought you were going to say day and night.
2: Day and night. During the day, I am educational assistant. And actually, at night, I am a life coach.
0: Mm.
2: Yeah.
0: Nobody thought she was going to say that, eh? Gotcha.
2: Yes.
0: Oh, that's very, very interesting.
2: Mm-hmm.
0: Yeah, educational assistant. Yeah, those, you know, you, the teachers. Yeah, you have all my respect. Well, everybody has my respect, but, you know, to deal with the little ones and then the little ones that maybe need some little special help.
2: Additional help. Extra help and love.
0: Exactly.
2: Extra love.
0: Mm-hmm. That, and your patience is just, you know, super respected and super thanked and whatever super goes with. Yes.
2: Yes.
0: Appreciate it. Anyway, thank you for doing that. Mm-hmm. And then the life coach. That's interesting too, you know. Like it's, I guess, most of us need some kind of, you know, assistance also. And
1: completely, yes.
2: Well,
1: no, I'm in that.
0: Why do you look at me when you say that? Like, yeah, especially this guy. This guy is bloody lost. Like,
1: he needs a life coach.
2: We all procrastinate.
0: He needs two.
1: Yeah,
2: that's true, right? So, from time to time, you might just need somebody who helps you to
1: redirect your life.
2: Yeah, exactly. Yeah. Well, I do not redirect your life. Okay. You do it, like all the client does it. But being accountable and by questioning you, I will help you to awaken your power to be able to keep doing what you are looking for. Right.
1: Nice.
2: Yeah.
0: There you go.
2: Mm-hmm.
0: Beautiful. Well, this should have been the end of the show. Like, this is just a great, you know, but we still have half an hour. But thankfully, you know, Huerca, Gio, and Dr. Kimberly are here, so they can bring a smile into your face, not like old Dr. Misterio, but...
1: It's happy hour. What are you talking about?
0: Precisely.
1: Yes.
0: That's right. It's happy. So bloody happy.
1: Yes.
0: We're so happy we cannot content ourselves. Contempt? Contempt? Content.
1: I don't know what you're trying to say.
0: Like hold to ourselves. Oh, like hold it. Hold it.
1: Yeah.
2: Be happy.
0: Contain ourselves. Jesus, and you're the Canadian anyway.
1: I know.
0: ESL. We are. Work and I are ESL, so we have an excuse.
1: True.
0: But you are EFL.
1: Yeah, EFL.
0: English is your first language.
1: Yes. And I still struggle.
0: Or you could be a EMT. You know, English is your mother tongue.
2: Like, imagine if you struggle.
1: Don't ask me to try to learn another
0: language.
1: But
0: another interesting thing is that usually the people that learn a language as their second have better grammar and semantics and what have you than a native speaker.
1: 100%.
0: Unless you're a nerd. Yeah. So
1: I wouldn't be able to tell you the difference between a noun, a verb, and an adjective.
0: And Steve.
1: And Steve.
0: Well, he wouldn't be an adjective.
1: I don't know what
0: he will be. A chingador, I would think. He will be he's a natural chingador.
2: Yeah. A verb. Steve.
1: I feel like he's an adverb. No. I don't know what that means.
0: He looks like one for sure. Anyway, Steve is our common boyfriend, so.
2: Oh, yeah. Okay. Yeah. I get it.
1: Yeah, we share him.
0: We share him. Not like once a week, but obviously not on the same day because, you know, what's the point of that? Anyway, all right. Well, let's go with some music, and we'll be back here at Dr. Mysterio's Happy Hour.

said, but you, I'll be spoken whisper. I wasn't good at listening. Well, I can't remember if your eyes were blue or green.

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A few weeks later, I was told that you were gone. Well, I still just can't remember if your eyes were green or brown.

0: Welcome back to Dr. Mysterio's Happy Hour. Guess who I am? That's right. I am el Dr. Mysterio. Thank you very much for listening. As I mentioned before, this show is for you. We made it thinking about you, hoping that you're having a great time just like we are. I hope we haven't been too obvious about that, but that's the whole point of being here with you, to make us have a great time. So thanks again for listening. And yes, this show is for you, always for you, thinking about you. So thank you very much for listening. You're, of course, listening to CJSF 90.1 FM, broadcasting from unceded and traditional Coast Salish territory in Burnaby, British Columbia, the campus community radio station at Simon Fraser University. I'm just not going to say about the podcast because it's too long. 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Thank you very much. All right, so we just listened to... Modest Mouse with Third Side of the Moon. And we'll ask Dr. Kimberly about that in a few seconds. Before that, we listened to Vacations. They are from Australia as well, with the song Dave Brubeck, dedicada con mucho cariño para Toñito. And this is part of their EP called Vibes. Before that, we listened to Brit AM, here from British Columbia, and we listened to the song Community, which is part of her album titled Psychic Knots. So, Dr. Kimberly, Modest Mouse. Mm-hmm. Like, why is a mouse modest?
1: I don't know that at all.
0: Okay.
1: Okay. I wouldn't be able to tell you anything about them.
0: Thank you very much. Huerca, why is a mouse modest? And this is not a tricky, you know, question. This is not a joke.
2: Why is it modest?
1: You need to explain why.
2: Because the rat made it modest.
0: Molested him.
2: Molested
0: her.
2: Him.
0: Hey. Them. Wow, bloody rats. Sorry.
1: Yeah,
0: that was a bad joke sideways. The band Modest Mouse, tell us a little bit about it, and why did you pick Third Side of the Moon? If we know there's only nine.
1: Yeah, there's only nine sides.
0: Precisely.
1: Yes. No, I was always a Modest Mouse fan. I don't know, they've been around for quite a while, and it's like indie music from the, you know, early 2000s. Yeah, and so I've always been a big fan, and I found out they put out a new album this year, and the album's called An Eraser and a Maze, and I thought I was sort of over that indie music scene, you know, and then I wasn't really into it, but I listened to this particular song, and I think that it's got a little bit more of an adult sound to it, and I really like the song.
0: So. Oh, an adult sound.
1: It doesn't sound like their typical stuff that they used to.
0: I see.
1: Yeah. So I like his voice.
0: Yes, that's always good.
1: So it's a good album, and I recommend it. And it just came out this year.
0: There you go. That's good. Yeah. And all right. And yeah, so, but did you listen to the album or not?
1: I've listened to the whole album, start to finish. And this is my favorite song off of it. So, yeah.
0: Sounds good. It was a good song, and I don't know if you played them before, did you?
1: I might have, because I am a Modest Mouse fan, because what's their biggest hit?
0: Yeah, you're a Modest Mouse fan.
1: I'm a Modest Mouse fan.
0: No, you're a Modest Mouse fan.
1: Oh, yes, okay. Well, they had an album, or they had a song that came out in the 2010s time, where the music video was a fox or a wolf on a train in Seattle, and I thought that was, or maybe Portland, but it was very cool. But
0: is this animated or like real life?
1: No,
0: or?
1: Real life.
0: Huh.
1: Yeah, it was very cool. I think their big hit is Float On. You would know that song. Everybody knows that song, Float On by Modest Mouse.
0: Well, I'll have to.
1: You'll have
0: I'll
1: to
0: have
1: listen,
0: to,
1: it
0: listen
1: later.
0: To it again to see if I do. But well, we can probably put it at the end.
1: I want to say everybody knows that song. You have to know that.
0: You
1: song.
0: Have to, otherwise you're out of the show.
1: Otherwise,
0: out.
1: What? Oh. How are you a music fan if you haven't heard Float On?
0: Exactly.
1: So.
0: All right. Yeah. Sounds good. Okay. So, any other plans for the weekend?
1: I'm going to go to the Museum of Anthropology.
2: Oh,
0: well, there you go. I haven't been there. I should.
1: Oh, It's my favorite place in the world. I mean, it's not as nice as the one in Mexico City.
0: Well,
1: that one blew my mind.
2: That one is an amazing piece of...
0: That was just huge, and it's
1: Yeah. But the one in Vancouver is pretty impressive.
0: Yeah, and I missed one exhibition where they had, like, I think it was any kind of artistic work from a lot of women.
1: Mm.
0: This was like a year or two ago.
1: Okay.
0: So they had like not only paintings, but could be sculptures or music or any kind of, you know.
1: Yeah, they have some really good temporary exhibits. I don't know what's playing right now. I'm going to go into it blind.
0: Oh, you don't want, I can tell you, but if you want to tell you, I won't tell you.
1: No, tell me.
0: No, I won't tell you now.
1: Okay, fine.
2: I said I won't tell
0: that's
2: you.
0: What yeah, you get. That's what you get for being a modest mouse fan.
1: Exactly.
0: Well, you let me know. I know what it is, but if you want to know, you can let me know.
1: I'll have to ask you later.
0: Yes, maybe. Then I will charge you.
1: Yeah.
0: There has to be some money.
1: But honestly, their exhibits that they have year-round are still phenomenal. Mm-hmm. And they switch them up enough that you can go repeatedly throughout a year and see something different every time.
0: Yeah, that is true.
1: Yeah.
0: That is true. How about you, Huerca? Any plans for tomorrow?
2: Any plans for tomorrow? I am going to Cyprus.
0: Oh, look at that. To ski?
2: No.
0: Oh.
2: There is actually a family event. It's a free family event for people who live, unfortunately, only on the North Shore.
0: Interesting.
2: I know. I am sorry about that. But it's just the people who live in West Van and North Van. I got a ticket, just one ticket. I'm going to go with my neighbor, and I don't know what we're going to do. I said, well, like, can I tag along with your plans? And she was like, I don't have any plans. And I'm like, great. Let's see what we can do together.
0: But I guess, so you're going up.
2: Yeah.
0: Is there a gondola there? Yes, no?
1: I don't think that's Cyprus. Is that...
2: We're going to Cyprus, and what is going
0: to
2: happen is that
0: them.
2: We're going to take the lifts.
1: Oh.
2: So we would be able to see, you know, Vancouver from a different perspective.
1: Yeah, the chairlift.
2: Mm-hmm. Mm-hmm.
0: That's what it's going to be. Interesting.
1: Mm-hmm. Yeah, because the gondola is on Grouse Mountain.
2: Yeah, right. Grouse. Yeah. This one is Cyprus.
0: Have you been on a chairlift before?
2: Not at Cyprus. I have been at Grouse Mountain, and I think I went in Whistler, but I do not ski, so. Yeah.
1: It's definitely easier when there's no snow.
2: Of course.
1: And you don't have skis on.
2: Yes, of course, I bet.
1: Because I still can't get off a chairlift if my life depended on it when it's snowing and I've got skis on.
2: Oh, God, I can't imagine that. I really can't imagine that.
1: I always fall.
0: First world problems.
2: Do they have to always stop it?
1: Every single time. I use a snowboard. I don't actually ski. I've only ever snowboarded. And every time I go, I fall. And they have to stop it.
0: It's so often that now when she arrives, they do, John, we have D code 4 now. We have D code 4. Not A code 4. D code 4. Like, she's the code 4.
1: And I overthink it. So the more I go, the worse I fall.
2: Yeah.
1: it's just
2: That's
1: embarrassing.
2: That's not good.
0: Yeah, no. You should try to do the opposite. You should try to get off and fall.
1: Yeah.
0: Like consciously
1: aim to fall.
0: Exactly. And then you will fail and you will succeed on not falling. So there you go.
1: I think I've gotten off of a chairlift successfully once in my life.
2: No, probably more than once. Probably more than once. You just don't remember.
1: Yeah.
2: You remember, you know,
1: I only remember the embarrassing moments. Yeah.
0: Of course. What else? What else do we have? It's not worth reliving the good moments. Anybody can do that.
1: True.
2: That's probably those moments, that's what it stayed in our brains. But.
0: All right. Well, let us go with a couple, well, maybe one more song. We're about to finish this beautiful show and switch in languages. Yuka State is coming in about 7 minutes. We'll switch languages. And Dr. Kimberly would practice her beautiful Spanish. So stay tuned for that in 7 minutes. But for now, let's listen to some more music here at Dr. Misterio's Happy Hour.

0: 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That is too fast. I think like I'm doing an infomercial or something. Read the fine print and thank you for listening to CJSF. This is Dr. Mysterio's Happy Hour. As you can see, we're having a great time. Thank you again for listening. The show, unfortunately, has come to an end. I want to thank Huerca Gio, Dr. Kimberly Huerca Gio, for being with us tonight. Thank you very much. I really appreciate it.
1: Thank you for inviting us.
2: Thank you.
0: Thank you for listening. Remember, this is for you. Always thinking about you, so hope you have as much fun as we did. And as the final song, we listen to Rainbow Kitten Surprise with their song. It's called Free Fall. That's right. It's called Free Fall. Three words. That's the official name of the song. 20 seconds to explain the song, Dr. Kimberly.
2: I just think it's a really good song. It's from the album How To Friend Love Free Fall. And that's all I know about it.
0: Good. And it was exactly 20 seconds. Wow. You must be a manager somewhere. You're so precise with your time. Thank you very much for listening again. On behalf of Huerca, Gio, Dr. Kimberly, your humble and handsome host,

Está lejos del centro, pero qué vista del Bahía.

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0: Yeah, it's October. I'm going to say that. I'm going to date this particular episode because this is our first episode of the month. And, you know, in our first episode, our first live episode of September, we laid out a plan, Jamie.
1: Yes.
0: And our plan was to do four kinds of episodes a month. And we kind of stuck to that. We did two episodes last month.
1: They're good episodes, too.
0: But we only had three episodes to play with within that sort of, like, defined structure, right? Because it was the second week of September when we started.
1: Yeah.
0: So, and the reason we, you heard our episode, our guest curator session with DL Forrest.
1: Good Dan. To do those again.
0: You heard that twice in a row because we were not clear to Dan that it was going to be airing the first Sunday, so he didn't get a chance to listen, so we played it again so that you and him and anyone else who wanted to hear the episode could hear it. Good conversation. If you missed that, and this is all confusing and weird to you, you can go to cgsf.ca and listen to the episode there. I recommend it. Anyway, we are on a structure, and today is our new music mix for October.
1: We are holding each other accountable by playing a version of this show that we do the most often.
0: Yeah.
1: Yeah.
0: And I don't know what we're going to do next week yet. That's kind of the nature of this show. It's rare we plan two weeks in advance.
1: Absolutely. Wheel and deal.
0: But I think there will either be a guest. I would say that's probably the least likely of outcomes, just based on the fact that we haven't reached out to anyone yet.
1: That's true. We could.
0: It could happen.
1: Could happen.
0: I'm not ruling it out. Actually, the least likely option is that we do another new music episode, because we will not do that next week.
1: That's
0: illegal. That will not be next week's
1: show.
0: But
1: throw us in jail.
0: What I think might happen is we do either a throwback mixtape.
1: Thank
0: where
1: goodness.
0: We just play.
1: People have been clamoring for it.
0: Yeah, there's, you know, we've been doing this show with relatively the same format for so long, where most of the shows we do are just like, hey, what's new? What is the new music that has come out? That we haven't had a lot of time or opportunity. I guess we've had the time. We haven't taken the opportunity to sit with some classics and revisit the good stuff. You know?
1: Well, and what I'll say to that, though, is I seem to remember there was an era where, like, we rested on our laurels pretty heavily. Like, we...
0: Sure.
1: And that's not necessarily a criticism of the show. It's just, like Dead Soft and Woolworm and Apollo Ghosts, Kimmortal, Devour, just like churning out music again and again and again.
0: Yeah.
1: And so, like, our old favorites were our, like, current and contemporary favorites, and they were really, really busy.
0: We were more willing to, you know, play a different track off of the album for 4 to 8 weeks in a row.
1: Totally.
0: Right.
1: Totally. And now, like, the last few years of this show, well, first of all, I think, like, a lot of those old bands just aren't as active as they once were.
0: Yep.
1: And it's forced us to go find some new local favorites. And then the way that the new local favorites release music is kind of not the same, where it's, like, not as much on the album takes. Like,
0: a lot of singles.
1: A lot of singles and a lot of, like, unconventional release windows and things like that. And it's cool and exciting. It keeps us on our toes. We still find a way to find some new old favorites, but I think it would be a lot of fun to just, like, dig into the annals of our favorites. You know, we haven't played enough half Chinese in a second, you know?
0: Yeah. I was thinking the other day about our Holy Hum period, you know? We had, in a past week, a couple weeks ago, we had at the radio station an open house, right? It's the beginning of the school year. We're inviting everybody to come in. And as part of that, we set up our studio out front of the radio station, like in the hallway. And I got to set up out there and just do radio for a couple hours.
1: Fun.
0: And of course, to make it visually appealing, we had the turntable out. And so I got to go through and pick a bunch of records, and I came across Paint by Cool.
1: A band I totally forgot about.
0: Right. The side project, one of the side projects of Adrian Teacher and the Apollo Ghosts crew, doing kind of like indie disco stuff, dance rock, certainly.
1: Like real talking heads adjacent.
0: Yeah.
1: They had

0: a 7-inch that they released, and it was like a plastic. They were like playing with the shape of it.
1: Yeah,
0: and it was truly one of the worst fidelity experiences of my life.
1: Yeah, like a thin, like flexible plastic square type of situation.
0: Yeah, yeah, but like the song ripped.
1: Yeah. Well, conversely, the full record paint, all of the record sleeves were handmade, right? Hand painted, and they were made from other existing like used record sleeves painted over. So it's like a whole mess of acrylic paint on the outside of it, which is very cool. The one at CGSF is a test pressing. We're not going to play that right now, though. You'll have to wait for next week.
0: Yeah,
1: We will get some. I think one of my selections will definitely be off that record. So we'll do that. But for now, it is the new music mixtape, which exists for the month of October, and we're going to start with a band called By Jane. Jamie, do you know anything about this band, or did you just sort of stumble upon them?
0: I did the classic Bandcamp search, and then I was like, you know what? I could use something that's a little sleepy folky.
1: Cool. I could not find them on Bandcamp, but apparently it's there. In my searching for this band, it's also tough to Google By Jane, you know? One of the other things that came up was an EP by Evie Jane.
0: Oh, another old-time favorite.
1: I know. Well,
0: dang, we played Breaking like it was our freaking job.
1: Mm-hmm. So Soft, also. Yeah, very good. Anyway.
0: Say So?
1: Say So? Oh, yes. I'm mixing up Say So with So Soft. Anyway, it's interesting that band has at least two songs that are two S words portmanteaued.
0: And they're great.
1: Yep.
0: They're great.
1: Yep. Anyway, this is Taste the Blood by Jane on the Vancouver Mixtape.

0: New music from Lila Gray, Contact High.
1: New video.
0: New video. You didn't see the video, though, unless you were somehow precognitively alerted to the fact that we were going to play Lila Gray, and then you synced up the video with the radio broadcast. But that would be borderline impossible. I only say borderline because
1: nothing is truly impossible.
0: Yeah, I am deep in the midst of an X-Files. I was going to say rewatch, but I don't think I've ever fully watched the entire series before.
1: So. It gets bad.
0: I'm expecting that. It never
1: stops being fun, though.
0: Yeah, and like it's always been a little bad. You know, like there are lots of great parts to it, but there's always the occasional like, I don't know about this episode or whatever, right? We just finished season 5, which means we need to watch the film, the first film, because that's when it takes place.
1: Yeah.
0: So,
1: have you seen them before?
0: I saw the first X-Files movie in theaters without ever having seen an episode of the X-Files. I don't think I saw the second one.
1: Second one is real tough. Every single time that I watched the second one, or that I thought of watching the second one, I'd always read reviews and they're just like, oh, this is awful. And I'm like, how bad can it really be? And it's as bad as can be.
0: Yeah.
1: It's really tough.
0: Yeah. I think I will always love and stand Gillian Anderson, and nothing she does is bad or wrong.
1: She's never bad.
0: No. David Duchovny, love him for what he is, but there are definitely... He can be very David Duchovny to his detriment, I would say.
1: Very, very true.
0: Yeah. Anyway, this show is not about the X-Files, despite our brief dip into the paranormal there. It's October. It's
1: Halloween. It's
0: Oh, great. That's one of our episodes for this month. That's our something else. Perfect. Okay. You, as I said, heard Contact High by Lila Gray. Before that, you heard a newcomer to the tape, I believe, St. Davis, with the track I See the Issue from his Poverty of Thought EP. And
1: brother, tell me about it. Holy.
0: Played that off Bandcamp, but the first thing it came up was a music player called Anghami, A-N-G-H-A-M-I.
1: New to me.
0: And it's funny because I was going to play it off that, and then I closed the tab because I obviously found it on Bandcamp where I played it. And I just reopened the tab and reloaded it, and I'm getting a message that this song is no longer available due to licenses.
1: On Anghami?
0: Yeah.
1: Oh.
0: So, something happened. I don't know.
1: Whoa.
0: Good thing I chose a Bandcamp. No, not an ad for Bandcamp. But anyway, let's keep going, right?
1: Let's rock and roll.
0: We have lots of music to get through. We're going to hear from another... Well... I was going to say longtime favorite. We like and love Blood Diamond, Blonde Diamond, but...
1: formerly Youngblood back in the day.
0: Yeah, but it's been a while. So a return from the record Love is a Shadow, the EP Love is a Shadow. This is Something Sweet.

0: Hey, it's brand new music from our friend of the show, Francis Arevalo. That was Waterboy featuring Kathleen Zaragoza from the long-awaited, I was going to say follow-up to Heat Check, but I think there might be more in between there. That's Homegrown is the record, and oh my goodness, that record is so good, so beautifully produced.
1: Yeah.
0: And it sounds like, you know, a classic hip-hop record that has lots of jazz samples and things like that, but I get the feeling that it's not samples. It's just written and performed in that way.
1: Live band.
0: And, oh my God, it sounds so good. It is, you know, meticulous. And yeah. I think if you go back to our episode with Francis, which at this point I guess is a couple of years old, you will understand that meticulousness.
1: Yeah.
0: Right? It sort of permeates everything he does and has done. There are many singles since Heat Check, but I think this is the first. Oh no, there was also the record The Sound of Healing. So anyway.
1: That was one of my favorite guest curators that we've done.
0: Yeah. A really, really cool conversation, wide-ranging, from, you know, influences to mental health to community to just all sorts of cool things. Francis did an interview with Nicole, the public affairs coordinator at the station, earlier this summer to promote this album. And so I've had the pleasure of listening to that a couple times and have been really excited for this album. So I'm glad it's out. You can buy it on Bandcamp. Please do support Francis and the wonderful community of folks that surround him to make music. That record features Kim Wardle, the aforementioned Kathleen Zaragoza, Desiree Dawson, Missy D, Kings, Marie Hui, Mikey Jose, Sehal, so many
1: people that we've played on the show before.
0: Yeah. Before that, we heard another friend of the show, April Liang, another former guest, multiple time guest.
1: Nope, just one.
0: With that track, Love of Your Life, and then in brackets, You Lied.
1: You Lied.
0: Period.
1: She's one of the people that like prescribes that singles mentality mm-hmm. that we were talking about earlier, mm-hmm. where she's constantly busy, constantly releasing stuff.
0: Yep.
1: But it's not necessarily within an album structure.
0: Yeah, lots of cool, good stuff, and it's allowed her to be, I was going to say a chameleon, but just sort of like evolve and change song to song more than I think you necessarily, I mean, you can do an album that is just like 10 completely different versions of yourself, but mm-hmm. often there's a little more pressure to keep it contiguous in one way or another. Before April, we heard Blonde Diamond as well. Something sweet from the new record, Love is a Shadow.
1: Another band that's kind of changed around a little bit.
0: Yeah.
1: They've definitely evolved. Really liking the current version of this band. I believe Alexis is pregnant as well, which is exciting.
0: Cool. I'm having to think on my feet. Okay, well, we were going to play Jian next, a new single called Dirty Water, but I... Oh, no, that's because it's on Spotify. That's
1: Boo.
0: Right. Okay, I got it.
1: Who's the no mind that put the G on from Spotify in the list?
0: Well, I mean, I could play the demo version off of another platform.
1: That's mixtape adjacent right there.
0: Yeah. But that's from 2025 and we have almost definitely already played it. So we'll do that. We'll hold our noses and, listen to the evil streaming platform. This by Jian is Dirty Water.

something has been cut. Sorry. Again? A girl lays on her back in the dark, staring at the ceiling. Something has been weighing on her for a long time. The room is lit by the face of her cell phone. His number is dialed. She's finally going to cut. Again? A girl lays on her back in the dark, staring at the ceiling. Something has been weighing on her for a long time. The room is lit by the face of her cell phone. His number is dialed. She's finally going to let him have it. At first, I thought I was only dreaming. You cut. Again. At first, I thought I was only dreaming. You saying you've only ever known violence, but there was a cut. Again. But there was a kindness in what you cut. Again. But there was a kindness in what you did. How each night you cut again. How each night you waited for me to leave so you could cut again. How each night you waited for me to leave so you could be alone with my body. It was just a dream. Each night I sunk into the cut again. I sunk into the cut again. I sunk into the dark and woke with different limbs. Stitched to the back of my lips and fingers sewn in the wrong places. And-

0: Something has been weighing on her for a long time.
1: New music from Piss. That was Blocking a Scene You Can't Remember. Off the upcoming record, You Made Me / Skin on Linen. That comes out at the end of October. Sub Pop.
2: Really excited. We mentioned this last time we chatted about the Piss songs that were coming off of it, but kind of love that it's such like a throwback classic way of making it.
1: Mm-hmm.
2: Which is like you put out a demo and then build the hype, like rest on your live performance, and then get signed to like the indie dream label, which would have been Sub Pop.
1: Yeah, you know, like, and it's funny, we were talking earlier about, you know, how bands are shifting to releasing a string of singles. Yeah, for Piss, it's three demos in February of 2024, and then the upcoming full-length record on Sub Pop. Right into it. They've obviously been working hard and touring and writing songs you know, etc. Cool to see. And, you know, yeah, maybe our next Pitchfork review, Fantano review.
2: Probably.
1: We'll see. Okay, before that, we had Asphalt by Doom Loops, another band that is so hot right now.
2: So hot.
1: And, yeah, great stuff. That one, a single. And before that, another single by Gian. That one was Dirty Water.
2: Mm.
1: Very good.
2: Delicious
1: dirty water. There's dirty water everywhere. Okay, we're at the... Ooh, we're getting close to the end here. We got 10 minutes or so.
2: It's always a little surprise.
1: You'd think we'd be managing time or something. Okay, we're going to play some more new music.
2: Hit the post.
1: These are bands I found on Bandcamp who have released stuff that are new to me. One is a band called Gamer. And...
2: Boop.
1: The album is also called Gamer. It's the debut EP, and in caps lock it says debut Gamer EP, totally raw and blown out, meant to be played loud, cover art by Pin, all songs were practiced once and then recorded first take. So
2: love that ethos,
1: we're getting into it. It is very loud and blown out, it rips. It's called Fang the Sniper by Gamer on the Vancouver mixtape.

0: Jamie.
1: Jesse.
0: That's it for the Vancouver Mixtape.
2: Gosh, the time.
0: What a time. Thanks for hanging out with us.
2: And, always love it.
0: Listening to a bunch of new tunes. That last one you heard was another newcomer to the mixtape. That was Cold Gods with the title track Dollhouse from their debut record. Lo-fi. Pretty cool.
2: Love lo-fi.
0: And before that, of course, you heard Fang the Sniper by Gamer. Also lo-fi in a different way. Yeah. We'll be back next week with something new and different. And I hope that you will take care of yourself and each other. And I love you all.
2: Love you. Bye.

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Calypso, reggae, that's what we're seeing.

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This one is called Greater Good. Right here on CJSF 90.1 FM. It's his-

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The one called Singing Sonia. This one is called Language Mystique. 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

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The one to call Tears of a Nation by Shamika Dinoon. Yeah, West Indies culture. Shock.

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0: Yes, Massive and Crew. It's about that time where I say thank you very much for joining me on this episode of West Indies Culture Shock right here on CJSF 90.1 FM. Have a productive week ahead. Enough respect to Island Fest. They had an awesome festival a couple of weeks ago. Big up yourself, man. Looking forward to next year. Yes, Massive and Crew, yours truly, the big man, Nasty Jag. I go and bless up, respect in all aspect. Ba-da-ba-pee-pa-pow.
1: Nasty Jag.

0: Hello, and welcome to Handy Link. I'm your host, Cam Wells. First segment of our show is a post-dated one, so some of the events referred to may already have happened. In this segment of our show, Chris Jonas will be telling us a little bit about blind sailing. So what can you tell me about your experiences with blind sailing?
1: Well, how much time do you have? I've been very, very heavily involved with Blind Sailing Canada. That is a federally registered charity and a not-for-profit organization, but it's based primarily in Toronto, Ontario, because that's where it was started, and that's where most of our members are. So we have about 35 blind or vision-impaired members. I joined the club in 2008, or actually 2007. The next year, 2008, I joined their board, and I was on their board for over 18 years, more than half of that time. The last half of that time as president of the club, and before that as treasurer. So I've been very heavily involved with the organization. The way it works is we have the club owns two sailboats. They're both Catalina sailboats. And I don't know how much your listenership knows about sailing, but one of our boats is 27-foot Catalina with a wheel, and that's used primarily for day sails, cruising, that sort of thing. It's a more comfortable kind of boat. Our other boat is a little smaller, 22-foot Catalina.

0: looking forward to that. What I can tell you is that as a not-for-profit organization, and a lot of our members are on pension or fixed incomes, not a lot of disposable income. So it's a challenge because operating a sailing program is very, very expensive. You know, insurance, hiring a summer student, all the dockage fees and everything that goes along with it. It's surprisingly expensive. It costs the club about $25,000 a year just to keep it up and running. And we bring in only about 20% of that through membership fees because we try to keep fees affordable for our members. So it's really challenging in that regard. But everyone that is a member, I think, really, really enjoys the opportunity to get out. It gives them a sense of freedom that they don't otherwise find very easily. You get to steer the boat. You get to do everything that any other sailor would do. And we do have two-sided volunteers, experienced sailors on board every sail, just for safety reasons. So it's quite an interesting program.
1: So I'm curious, do you use any modified equipment or training practices to get a sailor ready to be out on the water?
0: That's a very good question. So in our case, with blind sailing, the answer is no. Our blind sailors can sail on any sailboat, whether it's ours or any other sailboat. That is a little bit different from disabled sailing or able sail, which are more geared towards mobility impaired sailors, where they do have special equipment. They have equipment to help sailors get on and off the boat. And when they're on the boat, they will have special equipment on board to allow them to, you know, steer and do other functions, you know, trim the sails and whatnot, when they may not have the mobility, the dexterity to do that without that equipment. But in the case of blind sailing, that's not required because most of our blind sailors, in fact, all the blind sailors in the club, are fully able to use all of their mobility, all of their limbs and whatnot. It's just a question of a lack of sight. And you don't really need special equipment for that. So let me temper that because we do have a couple of things. For example, we have what you might, in simple terms, you might want to think of as a talking compass. Although it's more elaborate than that, it's something that attaches to the mast of our boat, and then it gives an audio signal that indicates wind direction, wind speed, you know, that kind of stuff that is useful for a sailor to know. A sighted sailor can tell that just by looking at the waves or looking at the sails, how well they're filled and that sort of thing. They can tell from the telltales on the sails. If you're in the groove, if you're in the right angle to the wind or not, but blind sailors can't do that. So a little bit of audible help that we get on occasion, and we don't always use that. It's called sail timer. We don't always use that, but we use it sometimes for people that are brand new to the club, especially. But for the most part, the short answer is that absolutely no special equipment is required. You can, if you're blind, you can, there's nothing to stop you from sailing. So it's pretty cool in that regard.
1: So in your time with blind sailing, is there any success moment or story you've experienced that stands out for you you'd like to share?
0: Oh, tons. Like let me speak from my own personal experience. So I joined the club in 2008. And I had not had any real sailing experience before that. But one of the reasons why I joined was because I heard that they were, they had a racing component, which, you know, being a competitive kind of guy, I was always very interested in that. And at first, you know, it took me a while to kind of get up to speed because sailing does take a while to, it takes a lot of practice to get good at, especially if you're non-sighted or low-sighted. But I really applied myself. I got out as often as I could. And, you know, I went to my

0: first world championship, actually within a year of joining. We went down to New Zealand, which was fantastic because I love traveling as well. So joining this club enabled me to go traveling all over the world. I've been to New Zealand, Japan, a few places in the States, including, you know, Newport, Rhode Island, where they have the America's Cup quite often. Been to Wisconsin, San Francisco Bay. This fall, as I mentioned, we're going to Portugal. So one of my greatest feelings of success are like the first couple of world championships that I've been to. We did not do particularly well. We finished pretty much dead last both times. But then, you know, I kept working at it. My third Worlds was in Sheboygan, Wisconsin. I went with my visually impaired sailing partner, Jody Munden, and we actually got a third. So a podium finish, which was like such an exhilarating feeling, such a rewarding feeling after being frustrated for so long. But, you know, it really does take a long time to get good. And the level of competition at these events is extremely high, because you have competitors from all over the world, and they're particularly good in some countries like Great Britain and New Zealand, Australia, places like that, where they have much longer sailing seasons than we do. So, you know, getting a podium finish was like an incredible feeling. 2 years later, 2019, we wanted to host the Worlds for the first time ever, the Blind Worlds, for the first time in Canada. So Jody and I got involved with that. We talked to Kingston Yacht Club, and they were willing to host, and we put a lot of work in. I worked very closely with their board, and we put it together, and it had a fantastic event. And Jody and I actually won the gold medal in that event. So we did a tremendous amount of racing. So, you know, it's proof positive that if you really apply yourself and you really have a goal in mind, that it can, almost anything can be accomplished. And that was, you know, if you had asked me after my first event, if, you know, I could ever foresee myself winning a gold, the answer would have been absolutely not. But, you know, I kept working at it, and it was such a great feeling of success. So that's just a personal note for me. But I know that a lot of our sailors are, like, when they first join the club, they have had absolutely no sailing experience. So they're very tentative. They're intimidated. They're a little afraid of water, you know. They're afraid of falling in the water. But, you know, we have really, really good sighted skippers, sighted volunteers that basically put them through their paces, teach them how to sail, and before long they feel much more comfortable. So I think it's a growing experience for all of our sailors, especially the new ones that join, and they learn that, hey, this is not as complicated or as difficult as they thought it was at first. And they lose their fear in time, and they become more and more confident, which is one of the goals of Blind Sailing Canada. I think there's a lot of success stories about what we do for our members' self-confidence, and a lot of them go on to the sailing program, or the racing program, I should say. So, you know, you see that development growing and the skill level growing over time, and the confidence level of our members growing over time, which is, you know, all fantastic. And I think a lot of our members would really say that this is one of the best things they've ever done.
1: Wade, thank you for taking the time out to do this, but if you can stay on the line for a sec, that'd be great. In this segment of our show, we'll hear from Lanrad Tunji Ajay about the latest with sickle cell awareness. So what's the latest with your sickle cell work?
2: Sorry, I didn't get that. What is what?
1: What's the latest with the...
2: The latest.
1: Yeah.
2: As you know, sickle cell disease is an inherited blood disorder, and it affects over 6,500 Canadians living with this excruciating disorder, which affects every organ of the body, including the heart, the liver, the kidney, eyes, brain, every organ of the body. Currently, what we are trying to do is to get the Ministry of Health, Ontario, to cover a drug that is life-saving and would truly, truly provide amazing relief for those that have sickle cell disease. The drug is long existing. It has at least over 30 years of data in terms of efficacy and safety. It's not expensive, it's generic, and it costs about $2 a tablet, about $60 a month for patients who are good candidates for it. But the important point is, while some of our patients will end up on admission maybe every 2 months, in 1 week of admission in the hospital for sickle cell related crisis or issue, like a non-ICU admission will cost in the upward of $15,000 to $20,000. Patients who are good candidates and who can receive this medication will not interact with emergency or get admitted. You've seen some of them for 5 years, right? So it's a lot of savings to the system if you just provide this cheap drug to the to the people and reduce their interaction with Oscar. By doing so, people will become better citizens. They will be able to contribute more to their society, and they will be able to go to work as well. They will be able to be, parents, children, husbands, wives, and just do what they wanted to do without being constantly sick and interacting with the healthcare system. So we are advocating and we are asking the Ontario Drug Program to consider covering this cheap drug and keep patients with sickle cell out of the hospital. One of the things that we are currently working on.
1: So with sickle cell affecting everything in the body, is there ever a chance of misdiagnosis?
2: In Canada, no. In Canada and in many of our provinces, babies are tested when they're young, when they're born, newborns are tested. And from the newborn stage, when a baby is born, that's when they diagnose them. And in Canada, there's no way you can misdiagnose that. It's done well. And even if they get the first test positive, they redo again just to make sure. And then they test daddy and they test mommy to also make sure that they do carry the trait, right? And so due diligence has been done, when it comes to diagnosing sickle cell disease in Canada.
1: So in your time with the awareness group, is there any success moment or story you'd like to share that stands out for you?
2: Oh, yes. So as a sickle cell awareness group of Ontario, we had quite a bit of success stories. I can tell you one of them is my recent work with the Ontario Health to develop quality standard statements for sickle cell. And also we have been able to work with the Ontario Health to also secure funding for comprehensive care programs across the province. These are very important, that we are able to do that because it allows patients to receive care closer to home, and it also ensures that by they being in a comprehensive program, they are then not, in a comprehensive program, you're being followed by a specialist, and that will then reduce the number of opportunities for them to be interacting with the emergency room or being admitted, which is also saving beds in the hospital and also saving costs. So these are some of, our successes. We've been able to support, any of the provinces in Canada to also get newborn screened, right? And also we do quite a bit of work when it comes to advocating for access to treatment, right? Like, you know, medication and all of that as well. So, and we are currently winding down a youth empowerment program whereby we've been able to empower over 100 young people to become better adults and to be equipped, you know, in the workplace and in leadership and all of that. So, so much work the organization is doing, and we are proud of this achievement.
1: Right. Thank you for taking the time out to do this, but if you can stay on the line for a sec, that'd be great.
2: Sure.
1: Thanks. Handy Link will be right back after these commercial messages, so stay tuned. Welcome back to Handy Link. I'm your host, Cam Wells. Earlier in our show, Lanray Tunji Ajayi told us a little bit about sickle cell awareness, and we heard about blind sailing from Chris Jonas. In this segment of our show, Becky Bercanier will be telling us a little bit about Cosmos. So what can you tell me about Cosmos?
3: Cosmos is a disability services. So we opened in 1972. It was formed by six or seven parents who realized that there was a gap in services for individuals with disabilities. And their main focus at that time was to ensure that individuals with disabilities could secure employment. And so that's how this all started. We've grown considerably. We do have an employment program still for our individuals with disabilities, but we also do now day programs which help individuals feel included in the community. So it could be they're volunteering, they're participating in choir, they're doing science, they're going into the community to clean up gardens and parks and stuff like that. We also do a navigation service, which helps individuals find supports that they need. So that could be income support. It could be applying for AISH programs, which is an Alberta disability program. We also do life skills. That means that anyone can join and come in to learn practical skills. That could mean stuff for finances, computer skills, literacy. We even have a food service program where individuals can learn skills in our food service program. So they can learn how to do customer service. They can do sanitation training, just so that they can be prepared for the workforce.
1: So
3: it's kind of the gist of Cosmos, a little bit of it anyways.
1: So how do you reach out to folks with disabilities to let them know your work exists?
3: We actually have a contract with the government, so it's PDD funded. Typically, anyone that's on PDD can get referred to us. We do take tours. We do let people know via social media and everything kind of related to that, that we do that. We also have three bottle depots. So our three bottle depots is a social enterprise, and they're to support our programming. And we also hire people with disabilities for the depots as well through our employment program that we get. So our employment access program is funded, though, from the government PDD funding. I don't know if that makes a bit of sense to you. It might be a little bit different in Ontario.
1: I got it. So,
3: yeah.
1: So what are some of the key benefits of, as you mentioned, folks with disabilities being out in the community and being able to learn those skills and just grow as a person?
3: The benefits, honestly, is for them. So their benefits is just so that they feel included and that they have a purpose and that they grow as a person. That, honestly, if you were to take a tour, and I invite anybody to take a tour, just to see how happy they are to be in a program that allows them to be independent. allows them to succeed and to grow.
1: So in your time with Cosmos, is there any success moment or story that stands out for you you'd like to share?
3: We have many, and honestly, I could probably send you a few with permission from that individual. We just recently, and let me just grab my email here. So we have a life skills program, and that life skills program is, like I said, is kind of geared towards training for anyone. It doesn't have to be individuals with disabilities, but anyone wanting to grow grow themselves. That could be resume building. It could be anything like that. And so I'm just going to find it so I can read it to you here. I just had one, so that's just the reason I want to bring it up here. So we have a computer training program through our lifelong learning program. And so we had an individual who was 71 years old. They were having a lot of anxiety about learning computers. And so they joined our computer program, which is 6 weeks of programming and training for them. We also designed computer courses for them and just helped them along their journey with learning computers. Even though she was 71 years old, her confidence grew and she just felt more independent and more, I'm going to say, happy with the fact that she was learning and growing in something that she felt that she was not good at. She got to 5 sessions and her learning was so good that she was giving the trainer like hugs and just was ecstatic for her growth in that. So that's one. We have another individual that we've had in our program, in our employment programming, I'm going to say for, at least 3 years. They do have employment, but the growth in that person, he was so excited for his birthday that he actually was able to plan his birthday party and invite people and do a whole celebration for himself. And I know that seems little, but to this person who was very shy, didn't want to go out into the community, was now showing such growth that they actually created a whole birthday party for themselves and did invitations and all of that. And that was such a success. And they felt so confident and they had grown personally that you should have seen the smile on their face just for the fact that they did that all by themselves.
1: Like, thank you for taking time out to do this, but if you can stay on the line for a sec, that'd be great.
3: Sure, for sure.
1: Thanks. Friends, it's activities like blind sailing that speak to one of the greatest things in all of disability life, the innovation, the creativity, looking beyond the surface, saying, people might consider this impossible, but I'm going to do it anyway. And that is what I love about the spirit of the disability community. It's not about limitations. It's not about so-called weaknesses. It is about taking things and making them possible, finding what works for you, and finding a way to make it happen. I've always maintained that's where the true strength of the disability community comes from. Not being ruled by a glass ceiling that others would put there, looking at the world and saying, we'll never change it. But taking things a step further and saying, I'm going to try this, and I'm going to see if it truly is possible. It's easy to accept things the way they are, let the world grow stagnant. But there is always, in the human spirit, a need to push forward, a need to make things better and more equal. For any underrepresented group in society, this is true. Everyone has the right to be heard, and everyone has the right to explore their own potential, to see what can be created, to see if today we can take a little step forward, then another one the next day. Not always getting instant results, but moving in that direction, making progress. It's very difficult to say a thing is impossible when someone has proven to the contrary. The question then becomes, why? Why would we limit ourselves? Why would we limit our thinking and impose that on others? Telling someone something can't be done can be a great motivator. However, it can also be a weight that holds us down from exploring our own potential. Things must be taken with a grain of salt. Consider, have I tried this myself? Have I seen for myself whether it can be done? This has been HandyLink. I'm your host, Cam Wells, reminding you we're all equal, so get on out there and have yourselves a good one. Something tells me you've earned it, folks. We'll see you next week.
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1: In color.
0: Here are your hosts, Snarf Dude and Daffodil.
2: Welcome once again to another edition of Cheese Please. My name is Snarf Dude.
3: I guess that means I must be Daffodil.
2: I hope so. Who else would you be?
3: I could pretend to be my cousin.
2: Oh, what about your cousin?
3: Laverne.
2: Oh, yes, Laverne. In the before Daffodil time.
3: Yes.
2: Laverne, the research assistant that was on our show many, many years ago.
3: Yes, she was mean.
2: Yeah.
3: She was always mean to me when we were kids, so I knew she was mean to you.
2: Yeah, well.
3: But she's gone now.
2: I'm not going to say much other than I'm glad to have you here as we look at, wow, you remember those PSAs that were on TV back in decades ago with McGruff, the crime dog?
3: Yes, taking a bite out of crime.
2: Take a bite out of crime. Well, guess what? He did a kid's album.
3: Which makes sense because he was promoting safety and all those things to kids.
2: Yes, so it's called McGruff's Smart Kids Album. We're going to play a couple cuts from it, and I did not know this existed. It was one of those, I knew I was older when, type things, right? That's how they say it, right?
3: No.
2: Oh.
3: I was today years old when.
2: Thank you. That's it.
3: Yeah, okay. I was today years old when I found out this existed.
2: Yes, and we found out a couple weeks ago and dug it out, and we're going to play a couple cuts shortly. And in the celebrity slip-up, this guy was known as a bad guy in movies back in the 50s and 60s. And then he did a TV show called Believe It or Not in the 80s, but he was still known for being a nasty cowboy guy in a movie like City Slickers, I can think of.
3: He played a lot of villainy type guys,
2: yeah.
3: Or tough guys, or mean guys.
2: And that really made him appropriately qualified to cut an album, right?
3: I don't understand what makes anybody qualified to cut an album after doing this show for so many years.
2: Neither do I, but we're going to play one of his cuts off his album shortly, but we're starting off a couple covers from the 60s and 70s. Burt Kenford coming up shortly. An undiscoed version of Fly, Robin, Fly.
3: That sounds intriguing.
2: But we're starting off with Bobby Duvall and his version of the 60s classics, Sugar Lips. Yes, that's the title.
3: Yes. On Cheese Please.

0: Mondays with Bert Kempfert and Fly Robin Fly. And you know, these easy listening artists like Bert Kempfert and James Last that were big in the mid, late 60s and early 70s in the easy listening music revival, they never shied away from current songs.
1: They just did what they wanted to do.
0: Yeah.
1: And that takes guts and courage.
0: It does. I have to give them credit. Even if it had a cheesified result like we're playing here, doesn't really matter.
1: No, they just stuck to their guns.
0: And before that, we had Bobby Duvall and his take on Sugar Lips. Beep, beep, beep, beep, beep, beep, beep, beep. Can't get much cheesier than that, I suppose.
1: No, true.
0: But we're about to. My name is Snarf Dude.
1: And I'm Daffodil, and you're listening to Cheese Please, your weekly dose of the wacky, the warped, and of course, it's always weird like this.
0: Yes, as I said, you know, we're about to get a little cheesier anyway. McGruff the Crime Dog was a public service message campaign in the U.S. and elsewhere. As a matter of fact, I ran into McGruff himself on a, I don't know what that event was that we traveled around with, but I have a picture somewhere with McGruff.
1: Yes, we will look for that. We might post it.
0: Yes.
1: Watch for it.
0: And don't forget, gotta take a bite out of crime. Right?
1: Yes.
0: But you have more information about McGruff.
1: Yes, McGruff was actually created in 1979.
0: All right.
1: And debuted in 1980 with
0: right.
1: a series of public service announcements to educate citizens on personal security measures like locking your doors, putting your lights on timers, trying to reduce crime.
0: Ah.
1: And then they added new topics like child abduction, robbery, anti-drug, anti-bullying. And from 1982 to 2012, a number of cities participated in the McGruff House program, offering a temporary haven for children fearing immediate harm.
0: Okay.
1: So they did a lot of really good things.
0: But back in 1986, the McGruff Smart Kids album existed and was created. And we're going to play a couple cuts right now from it. We have McGruff's take on alcohol. Well, we're starting off with McGruff's take on inhalants.
1: So McGruff on huffing.
0: Yeah.
1: Right here on Cheese, please.

Just because something is safe to use one way doesn't mean it's safe to use another way. Cleaners, sprays, and other household chemicals can become deadly poisons when inhaled. Don't ever try it. Just say no to inhalants.

0: Please, please. With Gruff the Crime Dog singing about alcohol that sort of should be an adult version of that, I think. Because,
1: well, no,
0: you know,
1: sometimes underage kids drink.
0: I know, but I think the adults need that just as much as the underages.
1: Well, if you teach them when they're young, they'll remember when they're older.
0: In theory, not necessarily true. Ever been to a bar fight, Daffodil?
1: I've been in a bar fight.
0: Oh, really?
1: Yeah, I don't recommend it.
0: Oh, well, can you tell me more about it a little off the air? I'm
1: curious.
0: Yes,
1: this is not for on-air consumption.
0: No, and before that, we had McGruff with great advice on inhalants. Yeah, don't do the... Please.
1: No.
0: Nowhere near that. Great public service message brought to you by us here, Snarf Dude.
1: And Daffodil.
0: Here at Cheese Please, and now we go on to do this.
2: And now it's time for the Cheese Please
3: Slip.
0: Yes, and we look in the slip up to Jack Palance, as I'm told it's pronounced on Wikipedia, and Wikipedia knows everything.
1: Wikipedia only knows the things that people tell it, but anyway.
0: Either way, but you know, you have some information on Mr. Palance.
1: Yes, he has never been out of work since he began his career.
0: Wow.
1: Like, he has worked nonstop.
0: Wow.
1: Well, he worked nonstop.
0: Yes.
1: It was his success on Ripley's Believe It or Not that made him suddenly become someone they wanted in big budget Hollywood films.
0: Yes.
1: Which is how he ended up in Young Guns, Tango and Cash, Tim Burton's Batman. He was in Outlaw of Gore and Solar Crisis.
0: So
1: and
0: that's
1: then City Slickers came along.
0: Ah, okay. So that's sort of a Believe It or Not story right there.
1: Yes, it kind of is.
0: But he was a heavy anyway in movies previous to that.
1: And here's something I didn't know.
0: What?
1: In addition, in 1984, he performed on Roger Waters' first solo album release, The Pros and Cons of Hitchhiking.
0: I guess we'll have to get the album.
1: So I don't know what he was performing, if he was playing an instrument or he was singing.
0: I didn't know that either. That's interesting. Well, he has some history recording the album that he did.
1: And he's won an Academy Award, a Golden Globe Award, a Primetime Emmy Award.
0: Yes.
1: He's got a star on the Hollywood Walk of Fame. Yeah. He's been around.
0: Yes, and in the recording studio, we're going to play a rather odd song from Mr. Palance called Goodbye Lucy on...
1: Cheese, Please.
4: Another motel room that looks the same as the one I had last night. I'm tired of motel rooms that look the same.

No, Joey. Yeah, Joey boy. It's no kind of game, babe, you gave me that name. Well, anyway, baby, how about asking me up?

0: Johnny, is mommy home? Yeah, hi honey, it's me. I was feeling blue, I had nothing to do. I had to get you on the telephone. I just had to say, I love you.
1: Keys Please with Jack Palance and Goodbye Lucy from his album circa 1971, I believe.
2: Yes.
1: And you have some more information on Mr. Palance.
2: Well, he's Ukrainian.
1: Oh, wow.
2: His parents were born in Ukraine.
1: Right.
2: He painted and sold landscape art, and he would write a poem in the back of each picture.
1: Wow, he's multi-talented.
2: He also wrote a book of poems that was published in 1996.
1: Gotcha.
2: He raised cattle on his ranch.
1: Well,
2: he enjoyed raising cattle so much he gave up eating red meat because he said he couldn't eat a cow.
1: Yeah. It's funny that you say that. He really lived the cowboy life, didn't he?
2: He did.
1: It wasn't just in Hollywood.
2: It was not just in Hollywood. He made his first movie in 1950.
1: Ooh.
2: Panic in the Streets.
1: Does it say when he passed away, though?
2: He passed away of natural causes. One sec, I have to find it here.
1: Okay,
2: fine. It's a lot of scrolling. There's a lot of information.
1: Well, I know.
2: He passed away at 87 from natural causes in November of 2006.
1: Okay, I know his daughter took over his Ripley's Believe It or Not TV show in the 80s.
2: Well, no, he had co-hosts.
1: Okay.
2: On Ripley's Believe It or Not. His daughter was one of the co-hosts. Marie Osmond was a co-host. And there was another woman who was a co-host as well.
1: Serves me right. I didn't do my research, and you did.
2: You never do. The other co-host was Catherine Sharif. Catherine Sharif.
1: I never do. I don't know what to say. My name is Stark Dude.
2: And I'm Daffodil, and it's time to move on to this.
1: Well, not quite.
2: Yeah, it's the end of the show. We have to move to the end.
1: I was just going to say that's why we're married, right?
2: One of the reasons.
1: We act like a married couple. That's because we are.
2: That's exactly it.
1: Okay, here we go. That's an excuse to be an evil scientist for about 6 seconds every week.
2: It hurts my ears.
1: I'm sorry.
2: There's going to be one of these weeks when you decide it's time to open the glove compartment, I'm going to take a Band-Aid and stick it over your mouth so you can't make any noises at all except going,
1: You've done that already.
2: I'll do it again.
1: And again?
2: And again.
1: And again.
2: And again.
1: Ugh. That's no fun.
2: Not for you. It's fun for the rest of us.
1: Anyway, we're ending off the show this week. Oh, we're digging into the 78s, digging out the Vetrola. No, it's Victrola. With Irving Kaufman and way down in Iowa, I'm gonna hide away.
2: I wonder if that's because there's a tornado or something.
1: I don't know. Until next week, folks.
2: Have fun. Stay cheap.

I found a horseshoe yesterday. 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I went and robbed a rusty nail, and then I made a wish for mail. Next day a letter said,

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5: Every once in a blue moon, Seth Meyers will take a break from lampooning the doom and gloom and open his show with a segment called The Kind of Story We Need Right Now. This isn't one of his, but I believe it fits the brief. More than 20 countries spanning the width of the African continent are working in concert to plant a green belt to stop the encroaching spread of the Sahara along its southern edge. It's a remarkable project, not only in scope, but in global cooperation. Since the idea's inception, it has evolved from a single line of trees into a broad mosaic of green interventions, spanning 8,000 kilometers from Senegal to Djibouti, targeting specifically 11 countries in the Sahel region. What originally called for a belt of trees now combines them with grasslands and, this is the really cool part for African peoples, sustainable farming. No doubt the project faces challenges. Many of those seedlings die from drought. Funding is hard to come by and fought for. And speaking of fighting, regional conflicts and terrorism stymie efforts. But the goal remains to restore 100 million hectares of degraded land, sequestering 250 million tons of carbon dioxide and create 10 million green jobs by 2030. If African nations can pull this off, you'll be able to see the line of defense against the desert from space. Though terraforming is the stuff of science fiction, there is precedent for this kind of initiative underway in China to keep the Gobi Desert in check. Their barrier will result in 100 billion trees and shrubs across its northern border. Started in 1978, the Chinese Green Belt should be completed by 2050 using solar-powered AI-driven robots. How's that for science fiction? Even if both projects meet with limited success, they represent the kind of story we need right now. With apologies to Seth. I'm Cal Coat, and speaking of the view from space, that's the title of our album cover of the week and the pre-release EP by Bombay Dub Orchestra, full album in January. It's basically seven versions of the same track, but I like this remix the best, by Trinidad and Tobago's Sheriff, his Port of Spain remix, View from Space, from World Beat Canada Radio.

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1: Superior Afrobeat featuring the former band leader for Fela Kuti, Della Sosimi. And that's Ogun Afrobeat and Benefit for All from Mukombo Presents Global Afrobeat Movement 3. Before that, Bombay Dub Orchestra started things off with View from Space. I hope you check out our album cover of the week at worldbeatinternational.com. 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My thanks to Daniel Rosenberg for this share. A Polish-Canadian fiddle-driven alt-folk band from Toronto, rooted in the traditional music of Poland, drawing on ritual songs, folk dance melodies, and polyphonic singing. Here is Polki from the album Mother Tongue. It's Ashe from World Beat Canada Radio, another debut just for you.

Next, we continue to dive deep into our Canadian talent pool with Kieran Alawalia from the album Comfort Food. Zamin Parr is on deck. My name is Cal Cote. 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

strange affair. The victors that are probably going to be voted down here.

That is a road trip I've always wanted to try, which is the fabled Pan America Highway. It is Pan America from Soroche and their album Assessing Nostalgia from D.C. to Columbia, and some cumbia for you. Kieran Alawalia and Zamin Parr before that. New from Real World Records comes Sulaf with the album ABBA as traditional music textures from Sudan with lush retro-modern soundscapes. 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

Your Touch of the Familiar takes us back to the 80s and the group M. Robin Scott was the principal behind that group, which brought us pop music. And he decided to do a Latin update featuring Vancouver's own Rumba Calzada. Here you go, pop music. Your Touch of the Familiar from World Beat Canada Radio.

We get into some Asian avant-garde in the next half hour of World Beat Canada Radio from Psychobab and Takat, which is Endu Mokhtar's rhythm section. Death Nap, The Dance 2 is straight ahead. This is World Beat Canada Radio. My name's Cal Coote.

우리 한 그릇 수천 천방도 칠방도 월.

There's a couple of ear openers. That was Inalchi from South Korea with Bird from their album Here Comes That Crow. And before that, Psychobab and Takat. Psychobab is from Japan, and Takat is from Senegal, and Death Nap the Dance, too. And here's some Ganawa love from Samir Langas and Aisha.

Morocco sending you some Gnawa love from Samir Langus. His new album features Miami Bloco on that track, Aicha. Turkish Psych comes back to The Pearl on Granville September 30th and Sabata 5 from Paris. And Asunsan is next from Sava Sava. This is World Beat Canada Radio. Thanks for keeping time with the beat of the world.

0: Never run with scissors. Always put on clean underwear. 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

0: cleanser for any song that ends with that note in that way. That's your Power Pop Palate Cleanser from Carlangas from Monte Rosa, Spain, and his new album Universal Parallelo. It's Familia SL. He's one of the best. We'll take this home with just a little taste of music from Papua New Guinea, care of Matthias Kalele. But our last word we'll give to Winston Churchill, who said, "A good speech should be like a woman's skirt, long enough to cover the subject and short enough to create interest."
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We are also sponsored by the Skeena Watershed Conservation Coalition. 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

All right, folks, welcome to another episode of Syrup Moose Radio. I believe this is 126, which is crazy to me, but that's besides the point. Starting things off there with a new one from Soul Glow, February Theory. They have a new album coming out, and I want to put it on your radar. And if you haven't checked out Soul Glow before, you should. So this is your notice to go and check out maybe one of the best modern punk bands. Maybe? Maybe not. Who knows? What's going on, everybody? It is a new week, and I'm back, and I'm thrilled to be back. Of course, I have a bunch of brand new music for you all, including some stuff from Emma Ruth Rundle, from Kralis, from, who else do we have? Babe Hoven. I got some Miley Cyrus and some new Megafauna. So I'm very excited because the new Megafauna record comes out next Friday. We are less than a week away, and I'm thrilled. I really hope that you guys will check it out when it comes out. And I can now officially say that there are CDs on the way. They have been. I have to pay the duties for them. So, like, they're coming. We are on it. Yeah. So I hope you're doing very well. I think today we're going to talk about some municipal election stuff and some other things. We're going to talk about voting. I know. But frankly, I think it's worth the conversation, and I think we should have it. So like I said, though, lots of music to come. And we're going to kick things right back off here with Emma Ruth Rundle with Catherine Wheel. And when we come back, I have a question about the MLA, the conservative MLA from Terrace. And I wonder if anyone out there will answer me. But we'll get back to that. But here we go. First with Emma Ruth Rundle on Syrup Moose Radio.

Emma Ruth Rundle with Catherine Wheel here on Syrup Mousse Radio. Welcome back, my friends. All right, so I said before the break, I wanted to ask a question. And that question is about the conservative MLA from Terrace. Her name is Claire... I had it, and now I'm... now I'm beefing it live. Claire Ratty. R-A-T-T-E-E. Anyway, she is the Conservative Party representative in Terrace, BC. And I am a natural skeptic of Conservative Party members for reasons that are very well documented if you listen to this show ever. But I have found myself confused by Claire. So from what I have seen here on online, looking her up, and I'm not from Terrace, so I don't vote in their elections or anything, so I don't know that much about their representation. But what I'm confused about is this person seems to come from a background of and lived experience of addictions and struggling with the mental health system in British Columbia. And they appear to, on the surface, be advocating for reform and support in both mental health and addictions. And so where I'm confused is that that appears to be incongruous with her party's stated values. I have seen what my MLA thinks about addiction and mental health and homelessness in their fear-mongering about the cold weather shelter in Smithers. I've talked about that already, but Sharon Hartwell told blatant lies about the purpose of that shelter to fear-monger in Smithers. And that to me feels much more in line with the sort of priorities and policies and behavior of a Conservative Party member. So, and then to see someone like Claire, who is a tattoo artist and has lived experience and seems to be an advocate for meaningful change. Again, I haven't done a particularly deep dive on Claire Ratty, but I don't really understand how you end up a conservative in that way. And some of you might think, well, I'll just send them an email and ask. But I don't think that I'm going to get an honest reply. I think I would get the talking points. I would get a very crafted reply. Now, there are some things I've seen Claire talk about that kind of do raise my eyebrows. They are critical of the closure of Riverview Hospital. And, you know, there's a lot to be said about the institutionalization of those with mental health issues. And I don't know that locking them all away is the solution, which is what Riverview represents. But I just, and maybe I'm missing something. Maybe you out there have seen something that reads more conservative. Maybe she has more problematic views on other things. I don't know. And I would love to hear from her constituents, and for those who vote for her. Because I just don't really get it. Feel free to reach out to me, radio@themarsh.ca. I would love to hear from you. And, you know, like I said, I just don't understand. And I have been seeing some headlines about her being ousted from the caucus and things like that. But, you know, she's still listed as the conservative rep for the region, for Terrace. And so I find her to be frustrating and confusing while not knowing enough about her to back that up meaningfully. So I don't really know what to say there other than, am I missing something? What am I missing? Because I don't think that you can advocate for meaningful change and reform and support for people struggling with addiction or mental health while also towing the party line of being a conservative. Because the conservatives have made clear what their priorities are
and made clear what their interests are. So I just am not really seeing the link, and I would love some clarity on that. So that is it. That's my question about Claire Ratty from Terrace. So we're going to listen to a song by Beethoven, and when we come back, we're going to talk about everybody's favorite topic, municipal elections. And you're also going to hear my endorsement for a candidate from Terrace, a place where I can't vote. Isn't that exciting? All right, this is Beethoven with When You Look at Me on Syrup Moose Radio.

When You Look at Me, Babe Hoven here on Syrup Moose Radio. And now we're going to get into everybody's favorite topic, which is municipal elections. So if you have not been paying attention, the general voting day appears to be October 17th for municipal elections, at least in my area. I confirmed that that is the voting day for Hazleton and also for Terrace, and I assume Smithers. And I know that municipal elections are the elections that kind of get the least attention from like the general public, if only because they're not as like flashy and fun and interesting. You're voting for city council and mayor. So I think it's worth just taking a minute to encourage you to look into and vote in your municipal election. I know looking at the candidate list for my region, for the Hazletons, that there really isn't any new, there really aren't that many new names being put forward. I was very pleased to see from Terrace, BC, Keenan Stella running, and I would encourage folks in Terrace to vote for them. I think it's tricky, especially to get younger people to feel encouraged to go out and participate and become people on their city council. I know that the thought had crossed my mind of maybe I would be a good face for the council locally, but I am also very well aware that my opinions would make me a more of a toxic candidate than I think is necessarily going to be helpful. But with that said, I encourage everybody to look into their area and see who is running and find out what they have done if they're running, you know, unopposed. Why is that? See what their records are. Find out what they have been doing in your community. And, you know, I think as much as I understand the appeal and the excitement that can come from a provincial or federal election, these municipal ones are ways in which we really have an opportunity to do something. And it's hard to do something sometimes. So I think it's really valuable to go and participate in those and make the community representatives take action for your community. You know, if you feel like your town or your city or whatever is floundering and that the council or mayors aren't doing anything, then participate. Go be a part of it, either by voting in these elections, running yourself. You know, we can do, I am of the mind that we can do a lot more locally than we can do globally as individuals. And I'm a big proponent of the phrase, think globally, act locally. So I am encouraging everybody to do that wherever possible. And know who your mayor is, know who your city councilors are, and know what they are working on and what they're prioritizing. I think Hazleton has a really sort of strange makeup in that we have essentially two sets of city councils and two sets of mayors, because we have New Hazleton and Hazleton. Each one has a municipal election and each one has a mayor and council. So there is something very strange about that, and I think it creates a pretty harsh divide between towns that are essentially minutes away from each other. And I would, maybe that's something that could be changed. I don't know. But you know, the other thing too is that the two communities do have very different needs. So, you know, I guess there's that consideration, but I wonder if having multiple mayors in essentially one town is helping or hurting. Anyway, that is all to say, go and participate in your municipal election. I think that you should. And if you don't, you know, I can't tell you what to do, but I do think it's worth trying. So there you go. That is my plug for supporting your, for participating in your own local government, and for voting for Keenan Stella if you live in Terrace. So there you go. That's my plug.
I got a weird double feature of music here for you. We got some Miley Cyrus and some Kralis coming, so we're going to get to that, and then we will come back and talk about other things that I am sure are terrible. All right.

Kralis, Kill the Guardian, and before that, Miley with Bass Persuades. I mean, we all know it's Miley Cyrus, but looks like she's just going by all caps Miley now. Anyway, all right, folks, I've been talking about municipal elections and conservatives and all that, all the things that make me upset. And I think we should talk a little now about the suspicion that our Premier EB is going to call a snap election in BC. And that is interesting. I'm having a look here at a kind of timeline, constantly updated story from CBC. Centrist former BC Conservatives join forces under Milibar as snap election speculation swirls. And we are going to talk about Centre BC, which is a party I wasn't super familiar with, but we will have a look here. So 23 hours ago, Justin McElroy from CBC called an election, says that election call looks likely by Tuesday. So I'm going to just read their reporting on this. So it's been another momentous day in BC politics. Of course, the biggest question underlying today's events is, will an election happen? And if so, when would the vote be? EB sidestepped the question at these UBCM speech and news conference, saying only, I don't have any announcements to make about an election today, and making a couple of jokes about the anxiety local politicians are facing around potentially dueling elections. Hey, EB, it's not funny. But there is strong evidence that the Premier is planning to call an election on or before Tuesday, September 22nd. The reason? The NDP doesn't want to wait until after the Abbotsford Mission by-election that Findlay is contesting, which takes place September 26th. At the same time, under BC elections law, if an election is called on September 23rd, 24th, or 25th, the election would have to fall on Halloween, and no politician wants to annoy the parents of young families. Okay. So most people are penciling in an election call in the next 4 days with a general voting day of October 24th. We'll see if EB further surprises people or not. Now, the latest sort of highlights on this updating piece are, so 8 former members of the BC Conservatives have now joined Centre BC Party. Mike Bernier stepped aside to allow Milibar to take his place as leader of the unified group as speculation grows that a snap election will be called in BC. And the move comes amid ongoing chaos within the BC Conservatives. 3 or more MLAs have left the opposition party earlier today, bringing the total number of departures under Carrie Lynn Findlay's leadership to 12. Oh, man. So a lot of people are leaving, and it looks like they are exiting to Centre BC. And so I want to talk about centrists a little bit, the fence sitters, if you will. So Centre BC, again, from some kind of brief looking into this, appears to be what it says is a center party that aims to bring people together and unify. Here's the problem with centrists, especially in our current political climate, is they often will just defer to power. We have in power people doing harm. There isn't a center line, right? I would say even at our most left, so if we give the NDP more credit than they deserve and say that they are our left, I would call the NDP center. So everything from there goes right. And I'm not encouraged by the existence of a center party. But let's look at what they have to say. And I will say, one of the frustrating things about their platform is that they kind of don't have one. They kind of don't say anything. So Centre BC, a new vision for British Columbia. This is coming from their website. This is their words and their information. So let's talk about their vision for BC. Our vision is clear: a province where everyone has access to housing, quality healthcare, education, and economic opportunity. We are committed to responsible economic growth, supporting small businesses, fostering innovation, and investing in green technology, while also championing for resource industries, including mining, forestry, and energy. You see, the problem already begins. Green technology, responsible growth, and also mining, and also forestry, and also
Do you see the problem that arises here? We believe that equity is a right, not a privilege, and that means addressing systemic inequalities, strengthening multicultural communities, advancing indigenous economic and cultural development, and building a society rooted in respect and inclusion. We are committed to fostering respectful and productive relationships between indigenous communities, public land users, and private property owners, ensuring that dialogue, cooperation, and solutions work for all. We also know our environment underpins everything. We will lead with evidence-based solutions to combat climate change, protect biodiversity, and grow a sustainable economy for future generations. Isn't that something? Center BC believes in financial management, balancing budget over the long term through smarter investments and spending, and remaining committed to protecting healthcare, education, and social supports that British Columbians depend on, while ensuring every tax dollar delivers on these results. Their vision includes accessible, well-funded healthcare and mental health supports. I can't argue with those. Public safety backed by strong justice and treatment systems. A modernized education system that equips our youth for the future. Long-term infrastructure and transportation investments. Transparent, accountable, and ethical leadership. So, again, that's as specific as they get. And I wonder what future it is that they want to equip the youth for. How strong, what are these increases to the justice system that you want to see? I want to see more specificity. And my concern is, like I said, there are real problems. They want to combat climate change, but they want to invest in mining and forestry. This is the problem with sitting in the center, is you start to try and find middle grounds that don't exist. You cannot prevent climate change through mining. There is no protection of biodiversity through forestry. Increasing the strength of the justice system is not the solution that we need. And these are the same people. Remember that a lot of these folks came from the Conservative Party. And so they want to be more moderate, and that's great. But how are they going to do that when they're, some of the things that they are talking about here are opposed? Diametrically opposed. And you start to see how this falls apart. So by the time British Columbians next head to the ballot box, our goal is to present a complete, thoughtful, and fully developed platform, one built through evidence, consultation, and practical problem solving rather than ideology or political theater. And those always feel a little, especially these days, I'm going to be honest, ideology feels like a dog whistle to me these days. Because whenever conservative politicians are talking about ideology, they're usually talking about the left. They're talking about LGBTQ people. They're talking about trans ideology, right? Like these are where my hackles get up a little bit. And frankly, I honestly, the weird thing is I kind of weirdly respect, those on the left or the right who at least have the spine to have a position on something. This moderation, this middle center thing really doesn't work for me, and it shouldn't work for you either, because we're in trouble. And to have these people want to keep it the same but also change it are either delusional or lying. So I don't know. I don't know which it is. All right. I think I'm done talking about our political system right now. Vote in your municipal election. Participate in that way. If you want to, join your council if that's something that you feel like you can do. And if not, force them to engage with you. Politicians they work for us. And they should be reminded of that sometime. And I think we've let them forget. So
I end this segment on politics by reminding you to make your politicians afraid of you again, because I don't think they are anymore, and I think that's a problem. So, all right, this is Like Moths to a Flame. The song is called How to Be Lonely, and we will be back on Syrup Moose Radio. Enjoy.

peeling flesh with murderous intent. Before that, like moths to a flame, How to Be Lonely. You are still listening to Syrup Moose Radio, and I have one last news thing I want to talk about before we get into the second hour of the show, and that is, according to reporting from NPR, NPR's Ava Berger, CNN, MSNOW, whatever, Politico reporters denied access to the White House following Trump ban. Trump said in a Truth Social post on Friday that he was banning these outlets from the White House, citing negative coverage of his administration and saying that the media outlets shouldn't be able to constantly report, quote, fiction and lies when they cover the president of the United States. He warned other news outlets would follow. It is his latest move in an ongoing battle against the media. On Friday afternoon, a Bloomberg reporter asked Trump about the ban at a press conference and whether he was trying to intimidate the press. And he responded, "No, no, no, no. I dislike dishonest press. Like you, I think you're terrible," Trump responded. He also said they purposely write negative news. They do that because they try and diminish Republicans and the Republican administration, he said. There's no specific story that led to this. It was frustration that's built up over the last 2 years. In a Saturday morning, MS Now, formerly MSNBC, said in a statement on X that their journalists are unable to access the White House grounds. MS Now reporter Akela Gardner said on air that she was denied access to the White House and an officer asked her to hand over her badge because it was disabled. I asked why. I was not able to get inside and was told it was above him. The White House belongs to the American people, and decisions made inside are funded by our tax dollars, MSNOW said in a statement. MSNOW intends to take any and all steps necessary to protect their First Amendment rights and essential role of independent journalism in democracy. So this is kind of a frightening thing. He's always had issues with the press, but now he's taking these steps to actively ban them from doing their job. And it's very, I'm not even going to say fascist coded, it's straight up fascist for someone to do that. Whether or not you like the news, it's not relevant. It's not their job to talk about what a good job you're doing when you're a fascist. So this is going to have a chilling effect, and I think we're going to see it. If not a chilling effect, we're going to see a lot of outlets excluded from this access. And so kind of a frightening thing to see, in my opinion. And I don't know what's going to happen now. We've got a lot going on in the world that Trump is leading, and it's a scary time. So I think we need to really watch this and see what happens next. All right, we've got We Came as Romans coming up here with B2TM, and we will be back after the hour break with more on Syrup Moose Radio. Thank you so much, and enjoy.

I said free Palestine. I want those words to be loud and clear so the people from Gaza all the way to the occupied West Bank know that we have not forgotten them. And this next song was inspired by the bravery of Columbia University students who led an encampment movement that mobilized the entire world, opened up hearts, myself included. So thank you to those students that risked their diplomas, that risked their tuition, that risked their scholarships, that stood up and said no. To all of my Jewish brothers and sisters, criticism of Israel, criticism of apartheid, being against genocide, in no way is a criticism of you. So I say free Palestine. I say free Lebanon. I say free Cuba. I say

I'm going to share that first. So, while performing as the opening act for Sheeran at a concert in early September in New Jersey, Macklemore said, "A big part of the reason why I wanted to do this tour in the first place is so that we could stand up in stadiums like this and say two words that are very dear to my heart, Free Palestine." The following night, Macklemore referred to the death toll as a genocide, a claim that Israel rejects. The lyrics in the song, he does have a song, we're going to play it a little bit later here. Lyrics are critical of Israel's military actions in Gaza following 7th October 2023, Hamas-led attack on Israel. In response to his words, the Israeli American Council launched a petition demanding his removal from the tour, and the campaign group Stop Antisemitism said that the musician had ambushed fans with propaganda. Pop star Pink, yes, Pink, who is Jewish, reposted an anti-Macklemore meme on her own message, explaining her criticism of the rapper's comments. Macklemore then posted on Instagram that the media attention surrounding Pink and what I said had caused the billionaire stadium owner Robert Kraft to call Ed Sheeran. "Ed told me that Kraft said I would not be allowed to perform in his stadium," Macklemore wrote of Kraft, who now owns the New England Patriots, an American football team. Concert promoter Messina Touring Group said Macklemore was dropped because some venues, such as Kraft's Gillette Stadium, would cancel Sheeran's planned concerts if Macklemore remained on the bill. Kraft, who is Jewish, confirmed that he banned the U.S. rapper from performing at Gillette Stadium, accusing him of hate speech and anti-Semitic rhetoric. Macklemore was removed from Sheeran's tour on September 14th. So, that's what happened there. On the 15th, Sheeran said that he was in talks with venues, promoters, and activists, but that the final decision to drop Macklemore was made by the tour's promoter, not him. He also says that he has personal views about the devastating conflict, but he chooses not to air them publicly. Hours later, it was announced that all of the other support acts from Sheeran's U.S. tour have quit in solidarity with Macklemore. They are Phineas, Irish singer-songwriter Aaron Rowe, and the Danish band Lucas Graham, as well as Irish folk band Bioga, who performed with Sheeran on stage every night. On the 16th, he faced growing criticism from those who believe he should have done more to prevent Macklemore being dropped. Macklemore has said that he will donate his $1 million earnings from Sheeran's tour to six Palestinian organizations to bring the conversation back to where it belongs with the Palestinian people. He challenges Kraft to match his donation. Kraft said that before the comments, Sheeran had called him and asked him to commit $2 million for aid in the region to match a donation Sheeran was making himself. So it's been a very interesting and also probably not a great week for Ed Sheeran, but that is sort of who cares, I guess. And so I'm going to play Heinz Hall, Macklemore song, the second Heinz Hall 2, and then we're going to come back and talk a little bit about the issues here. I think they're interesting and worth talking about, and... yeah, so let's do it. This is Macklemore, Heinz Hall 2. In-

Macklemore, Hines Hall 2, and there are two other, there's some guest names on there I actually want to make sure that I mention. So I'm just going to look that back up, and I apologize for the clunkiness of this and the disorganized nature of it. But Macklemore, Hines Hall 2 featuring Anees, MC Abdul, and Amir Zahir, with the video edited by Omar Alali. I think those credits are extremely important to include, not just Macklemore, as I believe we have artists on the track from another from Palestine. So I kind of went over what happened. It's hard not to find it genuinely hilarious to watch Ed Sheeran flounder a little bit. His response to this has drawn a tremendous amount of criticism as well. I think rightfully so. It's pretty spineless. I'm going to share some of it. One of the things he says is, "I am not complicit. I have my personal views on this devastating conflict. Just because I choose not to speak publicly doesn't mean I don't have them, and it doesn't mean I don't care, nor does it mean I support causes in my own personal way." He also says, "I do not use my professional platform for politics. My audience includes young people, often children of all backgrounds. Those who come to shows do not expect a political forum. I respect Macklemore's strength of purpose to stand up and shout out, vote for what he believes. However, there is room for multiple approaches to the same end, peace. I choose to use my fame and platform to be a place of safety and sanctuary, to maintain diplomacy, and keep conversations open, not closed. If we focus on shouting the loudest, nothing will ever change. There are different approaches to being advocates for change." And look, there isn't, this is, we were kind of talking about this in the first hour where I was talking about the idea of being in the center of something. If you are in the center in terms of your views on genocide, then you are tacitly endorsing the genocide. Maybe you feel like you are opposed to a genocide but don't want to have an opinion on it. But that's the thing, is if we aren't shouting, then it just continues. And Ed is a multimillionaire, possibly billionaire, I actually don't know, who is kowtowing to billionaires to ensure that he continues to make money. And I think it's worth also mentioning here, Macklemore's statement has been pretty consistently, "Don't feel bad for me. I am not a victim of this." And also that Ed Sheeran is not a victim of this. And also Pink is not a victim of this. The victims of this are the people dying every day in these places. The people who are disappeared by ICE. The people who, they're like, and I think that that perspective from Macklemore is really refreshing in terms of this context, right? We seem to find ways to center ourselves, and celebrities and private citizens do that. I mean, I've seen it. One of the things I've seen in response to this is people talking about how they never listened to Ed Sheeran in the first place, and centering themselves in the conversation in that way for, I don't know, clout, internet points, whatever. And my question is, who cares if you didn't listen to him in the first place? You can't deny the presence and impact and platform that he has simply because you didn't listen to it. And I find it really interesting that while Macklemore tries to keep the conversation on Palestine, the conversation is instead about Ed Sheeran or Pink or how much you don't like pop music or something. And I just think that's really interesting, the way that we almost immediately center ourselves in these situations, even when you have someone very clearly communicating why that's a bad call. I think it's also very interesting to watch the response to Macklemore because, you know, for so many years, I feel like we as a cultural force decided Macklemore was corny and we ignored him. But now there's this new like outpouring of love for him. And, you know, look, I'm not going to say that Macklemore's never done anything embarrassing. He super has. But I respect what he's doing here, and I respect the fact that he is, as Ed Sheeran said, standing by his convictions at a cost to himself. I mean, look, Macklemore's got enough money
right? He does. Ed Sheeran's got enough money. But so it's hard for, I'm not going to call this like a risk to his career, because it's not. Like, these guys could stop tomorrow and be fine for the rest of their lives, and that's neither here nor there. Hilariously, a contest, now as far as I can tell, it looks like this contest had been planned, but it could not have come out at a more poorly timed time, and that is, I believe it's Guitar Center is holding a contest open for Ed Sheeran, which is genuinely hilarious and made all the more hilarious when people are submitting pro-Palestine songs to that contest. I would have read the room there and canceled that contest, I think, if it was indeed planned before. Frankly, the fact that he's now scrambling, I think, is good. I'm glad that this has become harder for Ed, because it was such an easy win. And you decided that, you know, your spine doesn't work like it did before. So the hell with you, right? And everyone go listen to Heinz Hall and Heinz Hall 2 by Macklemore, because that's just a higher caliber of artist. And anyway, I got music coming up next from Spirit Box, and we're done talking about Macklemore and Ed Sheeran. And I'm sure more will happen and more opinions will be had. But anyway, Spirit Box, Morning on Syrup Moose Radio. We'll be back when it's over.

non-point, failing the conversation before that mild-mannered with Truth Tellers. And before that, we had Carly Rae Jepsen with Burning Heart. We had Spirit Box with Mourning. And we are here in the final stretch of this show, of this particular episode anyway. So I wanted to go ahead and let you know all the ways that you can support this show and also the radio station and stations that I appear on. And I think it would be very cool of you to do anything you can to show some support. 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So, I mean, how can you not? All right, so this show airs 6 days a week. I would love to have a seventh, but here are here's my broadcast schedule. 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You can catch every episode of this show by going over to smithersradio.com. There are 126 with this one. You can also go to themarsh.ca/radio to check out the most recent episode and, do all those things. I would appreciate that very much. And while you're there, you can check out all of the music, zines, other stuff that I do over at themarsh.ca. That is where I keep all of my projects. And yeah, if you would like to submit art or writing or anything else to Skulk Zine, which is a zine that I run that covers the Balkley Skeena, the Skeena Balkley region, I would love for you to go ahead and send me some stuff. It's skulkzine@themarsh.ca. If you're based in Port Alberni, you can also send me some things to glyphzine@themarsh.ca. And if you want to start a third zine, help me create an empire. That would be very, very cool of you to do. What else have we got going on? Next week, the self-titled album from Megafauna will be coming out. I'm going to be playing a song called Cyclothymia at the end of this episode for you to check out. You can find places to pre-order that over at themarsh.ca. There are CDs coming if you are a physical media person, and I will maybe have vinyl. We'll see. We'll see how it all goes. But in the meantime, themarsh.ca, you can pre-order the digital album on Bandcamp, and if you do that, I will love you forever. I've also now formally announced a VHS only project coming to you from Syrup Moose Records and Shift Control Music. It is called Analog. It features music from Megafauna and Void Scan, and also Download History. It will be releasing in October. It will be releasing only on VHS, and I am so excited for you guys to see it. I think it's very cool. And more about that will be coming in October when it releases for pre-order or for order. I guess we'll find out. I am in the process of dubbing some tapes right now. And so I really do hope you'll check that out, because it will be the only way to experience it will be through getting yourself a copy of it. Thank you so much to Void Scan and Download History for jumping on board this weird project. I really appreciate you. And I think we made something really cool, and I hope that you will all agree. 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
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I would be very grateful if you did. At the very least, join the mailing list. It's free to join the mailing list, and I would sure appreciate it. So themarsh.ca/support to see the ways in which you can help me to continue to do my nonsense. The dream, obviously, would be to be able to do this for a living. I don't see that happening, but you never know. Maybe one day. All right, I got a song here now from Sloth Rust, What a Night, on Syrup Moves Radio, and I really wish this band was called Slow Thrust, but that's another thing.

clouds are on fire. The dirt is dissolving. I'm lost in the choir. The crows, they are crying. Hold on to the light. Oh, what a night to be alive. The soul is detaching. It's trapped in the pyre. The earth is devolving. We

Atavistia with To a New World. Before that was Sloth Rust with What a Night. That band is spelled Slothrust, and I really wish they were called Slow Thrust, but that's my own personal issue. We are here, folks, at the end of the episode. I only have a few minutes before my next song will start, and I'm going to tell you a bit about it. I did do some of this last week. I don't think I played the... I didn't play the song, but the song I'm going to play is called Cyclothymia. It is a song about my own struggles with mental health and my diagnosis and the medication that I'm on. It's about it in the way that any song about that has no vocals can be about something, I guess. That's what inspired it anyway. It is the final single from the self-titled album. Album comes out, like I said, a few times now. It comes out in 1 week. It comes out on September 25th. I really, really hope you will check it out. You can get it on Bandcamp and also on Ampwall. And I hope you'll check it out. If not, even if you'll just listen to it, it'll be available for streaming everywhere except Spotify. And I would just really love you to give it a listen. And like I said earlier, there are CDs. They are coming. They are in transit. So I should probably put them up for order for when they arrive if people are interested. Yeah, and that's, you know, that and Analog, and I don't have a ton happening after that, at least for the rest of this year, so I hope you will check out all of those wonderful things. I am exhausted. This is a talky episode. So I will encourage everybody one last time to look into and vote in their municipal elections. Maybe run for office in your town. I think we have an opportunity here to start to make real local change, but we're going to need new voices and new energy. I speak for myself when I say a lot of the council and mayoral folks are older, and that's not necessarily a dig at them, but I do think more millennials should get into these spots and start to do some of that work. Millennials, Gen X, all of you, if you're old enough to be in council, you should give it a shot, because it's a way to make real change. It really is. And, you know, like I said, I've had the thought of whether or not that could be me, and I would like to think it could be, but I honestly don't think it could, just given my propensity for very, very strong opinions that are maybe not conducive to being in politics. And I, you know, that is what it is. It's just me being aware of my own limitations, I guess. Anyway, I'm going to plug one last time my self-titled album. It comes out at the end of the week. It comes out on Friday, and I really, really would love for you to check it out. The song is called Cyclothymia. That's what we're going to end this on. And you can also see a live video over on the Marsh's YouTube channel. So maybe you should go and do that as well. And, what else? Yeah, support your local candidates. Find the ones you like. And if there aren't any that you like, become a local candidate. Vote for Keenan Stella if you live in Terrace. That's it, folks. I really appreciate it. I will be back. Please take care of yourselves and take care of each other. This has been Syrup Moose Radio. I will see you all next week. Bye-bye.

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playing tracks from, let's see, who we got? Vancouver band from the late 80s, Oversoul 7. Irish band Horselips. Little known female-led Fox. Who had three albums out in the 70s in the UK. Playing tracks from the Blue Hotel album. Plus a lot of other stuff. Sad Cafe, Nazareth, a bit of Quo, Kate Bush, the FM. A bit of Pink Floyd in there as well. Local band, the Van Rays. To name but a few. So stick with us, we've got lots of tunes. And yeah, we're also going out on CJSF 90.1 FM, broadcasting from Burnaby Mountain in Burnaby. 10 o'clock on Tuesdays. So if you like the show, try and find me on Facebook. So this week, I released my song Johnny Drama. It's out in the world now. And so we're going to play it right off the top today. And if you don't know who Johnny Drama is, he's a character from the TV show Entourage. And I wrote this song about 10 years ago. Thought, well, do something with it. And of course, Johnny Drama is, if you know the TV show, has some kind of, I don't know, I kind of identified with the character, I guess you could say. And, yeah, so it's all about working in the movie industry. And I just got a gig next week. As a cyclist. And I have a cycle race on Sunday in Squamish. So I have to survive that in order to do the work on the TV show next week. We'll talk about that. First, here's Johnny Drama. That's me on guitar and vocals. And Manny Albury on sax. Here we go. Yeah, why not? There you go. Come on. Here we go. Yeah, yeah, yeah. No. No, didn't want to do it. I don't know what happened.

as classic Sad Cafe from their album For Sads that came out in 1979. One of my favourite bands from living in the UK for the first 20 years of my life. And I hope you enjoyed that. That was something that I kind of, when you grow up on stuff, you wanna kind of, you know, you wanna kind of relive it in some way, shape, or form. And that's what that's all about. Facades. Side Cafe in the news, by the way. Ashley Mulford, the original guitar player, has just rejoined the band for a tour. And he has some Vancouver connections because I believe he did some session work for Chilliwack back in the day. So wonders never cease. Wonders never cease, as they say. A track you heard was Emptiness. You heard Toronto band Klaatu, Endangered Species from 1980 in there, and a track called Hotbox City. And then Vancouver band Pointed Sticks, Three Lefts Make a Right from 2009, and a track called Wireless. We do play our Canadian content. We do try. It doesn't always work, but we try and get to our Canadian content. We've got a fair bit last week and this week, but I have to make an effort. I really have to say, okay, I've got to play some Canadian content. So I'm going to try and play some Canadian content. I'm having a little trouble with playing my track, Johnny Drama. I don't know what happened. Ever since iTunes has been updated, but it's not iTunes, and it's just called the Music app. That's what I use for playing my songs. And what happens if I try and change, say, the song list before while it's already in play, it won't play that track. And I think that is what has happened here. And so after it was supposed to be the first song or after in my intro, and it didn't play because I added it after the fact. Let's see if it works. No, it doesn't want to work. I don't know. Maybe it does. I don't know. Oh, it's playing. It's playing. It's playing. It's playing. Okay. A little temperamental, I would say. Anyway, this is my new single with Mr. M and the All-Nighters with my good friend Manny Albury on saxophone, me on guitar, vocals. Enjoy the track. It's called Johnny Drama.

Hello.

That is classic Beatbop Deluxe 2018 stereo mix of Sunburst Finish. Came out originally back in 1975. Of course, Bill Nelson on guitar and vocals, Charles on the bass, Simon Fox on the drums, and Andy Clark on the keyboards. One of my favourite bands of all time. You heard in there Fox from Blue Hotel from 1977 and My Old Man's Away. Suggestive title if ever there was one. And then me and my good friend Manny Albury, Mr. M and the All-Nighters, from our soon-to-be-released album Flying High Midnight Grooves. You heard a track called Johnny Drama. Now, interestingly, that song was originally sung by a singer that I worked with when I was first starting off doing original material. And it's interesting when you are trying to sing a song that somebody else has sung, you end up listening to their version of it and trying to sing like them. And it had taken me many years on that particular song and some others to not sing like them. And so it's interesting. So sometimes you're better just starting from scratch. That's what I found anyway. Anyway, I hope you like that. You can get it at Mr. M and the allnighters.bandcamp.com if you like the song. I'm not sure if I've got any sales yet, so which is not a surprise, but it generally happens. I have got a company in Toronto doing promotions for me, so hopefully it will take off in a bit. It's one of those things. Anyway, let's move on with a band from Wigan. And Wigan, you know, has produced some interesting music over the years, not to mention this next band, which I think most people know this band. I think that, you know, they've heard them before. Yes, I would say yes. This is The Verve and the title track from their 1995 album, A Northern Soul, right here on Transatlantic Express Radio Show on thehouseofprog.com and on CJSF 90.1.

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Naz, of course, classic Nazareth. Turn on your receiver from Load and Proud. Came out in 1973. Classic from them. House of Progress recently had a bit of a sad loss. One of our star DJs, Steve Swain, passed away. Very often listening to his show. I think it was on Monday nights when I tuned in. He's a big Yes fan. He'd always play a bit of Yes. And one of our cool DJs. So I just want to mention that because Steve was, I never talked to him directly, but I know I think I chatted with him a few times on during his show or whenever his show was on. And so it'd be sadly missed by a lot of folks here at the House of Prog. And that's what happens. When you live, you gotta go sometime, I suppose. Yes. What else did we have in that set? We had A Northern Soul, a title track from 1995. And that is from, of course, The Verve, all the way from Wigan. And I'm not sure what Richard Ascroft is up to these days. He's doing stuff with, I know he did a big support last summer with Oasis and whatnot. He's probably living it up somewhere. And then Stan's had that set off Life in the Airage from Bebop Deluxe and Sunburst Finish. Yeah, doing all right. So one of the albums that we're featuring today is The Man Who Built America from Irish band The Horslips. Not The Horslips, just Horslips. And they were around, I would say, about mid-70s. I didn't really hear much of them until I came to live in Canada when I bought this album. So I didn't really tune in. It's funny how that happens. But then, you know, you start expanding your repertoire musically, and then that's what happens. This is a track called Long Time Ago from Horslips, not The Horslips, and the band The Man Who Built America.

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the Van Rays and the track Queen of Breaking Hearts from their album Hey All Right Now. Hope you enjoyed that. They recently played the Fringe Festival. I was gonna go, but I, yeah,

I don't know. Something came up. But I have seen them many times, especially when they were starting off. I think I last saw them when they were at the rickshaw. And then they had Robin. She's one of the singers that used to be in Mr. M and the All-Nighters. I run into that from time to time because they had so many people go through Mr. M and the All-Nighters. I think in 5 years, I think I had like 50 people, especially singers. They didn't last very long. I think singers always want to be like the center person, and I was the center person in my own band. So, I don't know. That's maybe why it just went the way it went. Anyway, the Van Rays, Hey All Right Now. Hope you enjoy that. And that was of course, Spencer on vocals. And before that, from the album Lionheart, 1978, and Kate Bush, Kashka from Baghdad. And Oversold 7, I believe the track is Somebody Said from The Full Revelation from 1987. I'm not quite sure. That album I picked up, it's a mini album. It's a pristine, unplayed copy that I recorded last night onto MP3. Not a scratch on the thing. And so the quality is quite good, quite good. Lonely Man from an album that was not that great quality at all, because I've had that since I was about 14, the Quo album. And full of scratches, well played, well used over the years. And then that set off Long Time Ago from the Horse Lips. Stop calling them the Horse Lips, just Horse Lips. Why I keep on the Horse Lips, I don't know. From The Man Who Built America. Yeah. Featured album today. One of them, anyway. I hope you enjoyed that. 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Hope you're enjoying the show. If you have any music that you're out there and you want to have it played on the show and you think it might fit with what we do here, don't hesitate to try and get a hold of me either through thehouseofprog.com on Facebook or through the radio station at CDSF. It may work, I don't know. You never know. I mean, they might not know who I am, because I don't go up there at all. So I just send them my file, and it seems to work. And it works for me, and it works for them. So next up is a single and from Fox. Now, Fox are an interesting band. They only put out 3 albums, and this one was the last one, called Blue Hotel. And this next track was the single from it, and it's called Single Bed. Now, Fox is interesting because when I was just starting to get into music, I started buying 45s, because 45s were cheaper back in the day. And one of the ones I initially had was Imagine Me, Imagine You. So we're looking at probably 1974. I had a whole bunch. I had The Bump by Kenny. I had Jukebox Jive by the Rubettes. I hate to admit it, but it's true. You got to start somewhere. And one of them was Imagine Me, Imagine You by Fox. Anyway, this is not that song, but it is, I think, either the follow-up or the one before it. I think it was the follow-up to that. Anyway, this is Fox and Single Bed.

That's the title track from one of our featured albums today. That is Blue Hotel from Fox. Their final album. They had three albums. They had a couple of hit singles. I don't know. I haven't done my research, really, to figure out where she went. What was her name? Viviana Fox or something like that. Yeah. Kind of a predecessor, I would say, to Kate Bush, with that kind of unique female voice in the high register. Yeah, I think I would say kind of a, you know, Kate Bush kind of broke ground a bit for that unusual voice that Kate Bush had that was featured in the band Fox. That's something I kind of came up with myself as far as an opinion goes, but that's how it goes. What else do we have in there? We had Chocolate Kings, the title track from their 1975 album PFM, that is, of course, and the title track. We had The Cure from 2024, Songs of a Lost World was the name of that particular CD. Alone was that particular track. And for some reason, whoever mastered that thing mastered it at the maximum volume I think you can go. I always have to watch out when I play that because my stuff here doesn't compensate for stuff like that. That's music that's mastered to death. The Man Who Built America title track from Horse Lips from 1978. Van Ray's Hey All Right Now was the name of the album, Queen of Breaking of the Breaking Hearts, and that was that's a local band. If you don't heard of the Van Ray's, they play around town quite often, and doing original soul tunes, and they use the moniker East Van Soul Club, as I do, and I give them permission to do that, so it's okay for them to do that if you see it. Always an interesting story behind that East Van Soul Club. I gave a couple of DJs permission to use it because they were doing a thing at the Biltmore. And they never actually told anybody I did give them permission. So when I went to actually DJ for them one session, I told somebody, I'm the original guy who started East Van Soul Club. And nobody believed me. It was weird. And I don't think they're doing that stuff anymore. But anyway, it was, I think they changed the name. And East Van Soul Club is still going around. It's still there. It's still there doing its thing. Whatever it is. Anyway, let's carry on with some more local music. Yeah, I think so. We can do some local music. This is a bit more of Oversoul 7. Let's play that. And I think this is something called Cat Fight at Crepuscule. The reason why I say that is because the album is a little bit misleading. I'm not sure what the tracks listed don't match the number of songs on the recording. If that makes any sense, it doesn't make any sense on the back of the album, but it's okay. Oversoul 7 does not come up on Shazam or any kind of search. So I like that. I like that. So we're playing stuff that you may have never heard. Anyway, this is Oversoul 7.

is the final track from the Horselips in a track called Loneliness. Now, if you don't know who Horselips were, they were, according to Wikipedia, a Celtic rock band that composed and arranged and performed songs frequently inspired by traditional Irish airs, jigs and reels. The group are regarded as the founding fathers of Celtic rock for their fusion of traditional Irish music with rock music, and went on to inspire many local and international acts. They were formed in 1970 and retired in 1980 for an extended period. The names originated from a spoonerism of the Four Horsemen of the Apocalypse, which became the Four Poxmen of the Horselips. That's very interesting. Well, yeah, there you go. So a little bit of history. They did reform and pull back together for different periods from a couple of years to here and there, 2004, 2006, then 2009 to 2012. Eamon Carr, Barry Devlin, John Fian, Jim Lockhart, Charles O'Connor, Ray Fian, to name but a few of the band members. And they've come and gone over the years, as many bands do, and when they, you know, dust off the old guitars and start doing things yet again. Well, it's just about time for me to go. It's been a great show. I hope you've enjoyed it. And we do this every Friday, 12 till 2 Pacific. And then we go out on CDSF locally here in Vancouver at 90.1 on Wednesday, or Tuesday at 10 o'clock. There you go. That makes sense. I don't even know what day it is. Gonna leave your hands with, leave you in the ears and hands of Oversoul 7. We've been featuring their album Fool Revelation, whose tracks I've kind of messed up, but that's okay. I'm going to leave you that. Have a great week, everybody, and we'll be back next Friday. Same time, same place. Adios, sayonara, hasta pronto, and we'll see you later.

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1: 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I'm Tony Morris. Classical Guitar Alive is broadcast thanks to the generous support of the Augustine Foundation and the Kadosky Family Fund and Charles and Taco Parker, and by Augustine Strings, makers of classical guitar strings since 1947, and thanks to a gift in loving memory of Adam Bratcher. Thanks for joining me. This week's edition of Classical Guitar Alive features the world premiere of a new guitar concerto subtitled Ink Dark Moon by British film and BBC television composer Joby Talbot. We'll also hear an interview with American composer Stephen Funk Pearson and much more. We'll start with music from Brazil by Egberto Gismonti titled Sete Anéis, or Seven Rings, performed by the Brazil guitar duo.

0: The Brazil guitar duo opened this week's edition of Classico Guitar Alive with Seven Rings by Egberto Gismonti. One of the best-known works by American composer Stephen Funk Pearson is his piece for mandolin and guitar titled Mountain Moor. Stephen Funk Pearson spoke about his piece.
1: Yeah, I wrote it for a mandolin or violin and guitar, and it was really inspired after I traveled through Scotland, and I just was so taken by the landscape there. My whole life I've been drawn to nature. I lived on an island in British Columbia for 2 years, living off the land. I've always just been a nature nut. And the theme came to me, and I went from there, and I've heard it performed also with two guitars, also with flute. I've heard it performed in many different instrumentations.

Duetto Giocondo, performing music for mandolin and guitar by American composer Stephen Funk Pearson, titled Mountain Moor. British composer Joby Talbot has written music for feature films and BBC television. His guitar concerto is subtitled Ink Dark Moon and has just been released and features guitarist Miloš Kadadacilić and the BBC Symphony Orchestra, conducted by Ben Jernan.

The world premiere recording of Ink Dark Moon, a new guitar concerto by Joby Talbot. Milos Kadadacilic was the guitarist with the BBC Symphony Orchestra, conducted by Ben Jernan. You're listening to Classical Guitar Alive. I'm Tony Morris. This is music by Augustine Barrios Mongoré, titled Aire de Samba. It's performed by Virginia Luque.

0: From a live concert recording by Virginia Luque, we've just heard her performing a piece titled Aire de Samba by Agustin Barrios Mongoré. We'll close this week's edition of Classical Guitar Alive with music by American composer Stephen Funk Pearson, titled Elasomorph. Stephen Funk Pearson spoke about his music.
1: My whole life, a sense of humor is like critical to living and breathing for me. And I really like to bring that into music, and I think that's something that's often lacking in music. I know sometimes in concerts people are a little embarrassed to maybe laugh at something funny that happens musically, but children, they don't hold back, and some of my pieces, when kids hear them, they just start cracking up because they don't care if they're laughing in a concert. And so I really do find that humor and music, they just go together for me, you know, as part of my life.

0: Closing this week's edition of Classical Guitar Alive, we've just heard the Versailles Guitar Quartet performing Stephen Funk Pearson's piece titled Elasomorph. You've been listening to Classical Guitar Alive. Classical Guitar Alive is broadcast worldwide thanks to the generous support of the Augustine Foundation and the Kadosky Family Fund, and Charles and Taco Parker, and by Augustine Strings, makers of classical guitar strings since 1947, and thanks to a gift in loving memory of Adam Bratcher. Classical Guitar Alive is a nonprofit organization based in Austin, Texas. 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That's why our mission is to bring this music to the widest possible audience. 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I'm Tony Morris. 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
4: I'm Dr. Anthony Lizowitz, and this is Climate Connections. When hurricanes or other disasters hit, children are vulnerable, but they are not just passive victims. Many step up to help themselves and their communities. Lori Peek of the University of Colorado Boulder studies the impact of disasters on kids. She says when families were in shelters during Hurricane Katrina,
5: the older kids, they sometimes set up like sports activities, coloring. They even babysat for moms who were having to stand in lines to get the aid.
4: After the storm, many helped gut damaged homes, and some teens got jobs to support their family's recovery financially. And children outside the disaster zone, who learned about it through social media or on the news, were also inspired to help. 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
5: They collected supplies that they donated. They put together backpacks that were full of school supplies and books. 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
4: Peek says getting involved in age-appropriate ways can help kids process the disaster they experienced or witnessed, and it shows them the power they have to make a difference. Climate Connections is produced by the Yale Center for Environmental Communication. To learn more about climate change, visit climateconnections.org.
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Hey, Tutu. Julian Taylor here, and you're listening to The Jukebox. That is brand new music from William Prince. The song is called Wide Open, and it's a song about trying to get people in this world to be more open.

Richie Havens fan. Rhonda Head is on the show with Skeleton Key. They are Cree from Manitoba and recently were nominated for a Grammy Award last year. Grammys are coming up again, but congratulations to Rhonda. I mean, honestly, what an achievement. And here is Linda Rodstan, You're No Good, a song that I totally forgot about. But recently I was in Germany for Reaper Bomb Festival and I was hanging out at a club and they played this song. And I was like, whoa, I forgot. This is a great song. So let's hear it right here on the jukebox. It's from the album Heart Like a Wheel. This is You're No Good by Linda Rodstan on the jukebox.

0: The Jukebox is broadcast on stolen and unsurrendered land in the traditional territory of many First Nations across Turtle Island. We must realize the significance of recognizing and paying respect to the first people who resided in the territory that we are currently sitting on.
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0: From the album Saddle Tramp, that is Sweet Louisiana by the Charlie Daniels Band. That was released in 1976. I was at a thrift shop and found the Saddle Tramp album on vinyl, and I really hadn't gotten into Charlie Daniels. Put him to the wayside a long time ago and never thought anything of it. And honestly, this Saddle Tramp record has converted me into a fan. It's like the Allman Brothers, but on steroids. It's amazing. Anyway, Julian Taylor here, and I've got a great song to play for you from a group that I absolutely adore. A couple years ago, I was at Hugh's Room and doing a mentor session and ran into these wonderful people from the Ottawa Valley. They're called Satellite Birdhouse. We've played them on the show a few times before, and they are the featured artist of the week.
1: This is Stacy from Satellite Birdhouse, and I would like to request that you play October on the jukebox. We don't have a ton of time to feast on the splendors of autumn before winter takes hold, so consider this a friendly PSA to go outside and enjoy the beauty of the season. And if you've never witnessed the breathtaking colors of the Gatineau Hills in October, may this also serve as your official invitation. Enjoy!
2: Now

That is Prairie Queen, a duet between Brandy Caroline and Jade Turner. And the song came out just this past summer. Before that, it was Ken Pomeroy with Look at Miss Ohio from her brand new EP, Tonight's News. And guess what? Congratulations to Ken. She was awarded the Emerging Artist of the Year at the Americana Music Awards this past September. So that's amazing news. Got to run into her at, Americana Fest years ago. Maybe it was 3 years ago now. And she's a huge talent from Oklahoma. Now it's time for our good friend, I. This is Until You on the Jukebox. It's reached well over 20 million streams on Spotify alone. So it's a sleeper hit that people should know about. Here it is on the Jukebox.

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1: This is Music for the Human Race from Julian Taylor's Jukebox.

From the album Fully Completely, that's The Tragically Hip, and one of my favorite songs that they've ever done, Pigeon Camera. They are being honored with the Canadian Songwriting Hall of Fame, this fall. And there's some artists that are going to be honoring them, like Sebastian Gaskin, for one. I know that Jeff Tweedy's going to be there, Alison Russell. A very cool event, and I'm hoping to go to it myself. We've got music coming up from the Rolling Stones. I don't know if you've heard of them yet, but they have a song called Wild Horses. It's also one of my favorite from that particular band. Amanda Rayum is on the show with Keep a Fire in the Rain from her Water Holds Memory EP. And Mercedes Brown is also on the show with a song called So What. This is from Red Deer, Alberta. And So What is a timely release. It's from the Light the Fire 4-track set EP. And I hope you dig it. Here it is, right on the jukebox.

0: I'm so excited!
1: Thanksgiving?
0: Nope.
1: Christmas?
0: Nah.
1: Then what?
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3: This is Bird Note. The familiar birds of the present are the direct descendants of dinosaurs. But there's another group of animals that you might say looks pretty prehistoric, and that's the crocodilians. Crocodiles and their relatives, like this American alligator. Crocs are the closest living relatives of birds. The ancestors of all crocodiles split off from the dinosaur group about 250 million years ago. Dinosaurs diversified into all kinds of lifestyles, herbivores and predators. Big and lumbering, small and nimble. Crocodilians diversified too. There were ocean-dwelling crocs, and there were ones that ran around on two legs, like some well-known dinosaurs. But mass extinction events hit the crocodilians hard. These days, crocs are scaly, short-legged, and ambush their prey from shallow water. They don't share many of the unique adaptation of birds, like feathers and impressive vocal abilities. That said, gators definitely know how to growl. It's a far cry from the dee-dee-dee of a chickadee. But both voices carry on the legacy of ancestors that lived long, long ago. For Bird Note, I'm Ariana Rimmel.
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5: Julian Taylor's Jukebox. It's so cool.

How you doing? I'm your host, Julian Taylor, and you're listening to The Jukebox. Thanks for tuning into the show. I cannot get enough of that song. The groove is amazing. That's Lupe Fiasco, with Kick Push from his Lupe Fiasco's Food and Liquor album, which was released back in 2006. Now we've got more music coming up. Baby 7 is on the show with Time Go. This is a song from The Nightmare Before Christmas 2. A very interesting short release that was an underground hip-hop success. Swimming is also an album that I love. It's from Mac Miller, and the song Ladders is one of my favorite from that. It's on the show coming up. A Good Day by Anderson .Paak is also coming up from Heavy as the Crown, which was just released, and it also features an artist by the name of Corday. Before we hit that, I'd like you to listen to a song from an artist who's from Toronto by the name of Adria Kane, and the song Driving Miss Daisy. This is really interesting R&B, soul, and contemporary Black Canadian songwriting. Kay draws heavily on their experience of family, vulnerability, and the search for belonging, and reflects such emotional grounding and soul food that I hope you dig it. Here it is, Driving Miss Daisy on The Jukebox.

Honestly, I don't care what anybody says, but Bad Bunny rocks. And he was hilarious in Happy Gilmore 2, don't you think so? That was Bad Bunny on the show, and I just seriously love the way that he used his Super Bowl platform to spread harmony and love. My name is Julian Taylor. You are listening to The Jukebox, brand new music from Toby. And Toby is an artist who's won a couple of Junos. He's from Toronto. He lives in Toronto, but he's of Nigerian heritage and came from there and migrated to Toronto. Thank goodness he did, because he's put out such great music. This is brand new stuff. This is Just Us in the Room by Toby on The Jukebox.

two of my faves right there from the album PJs, released in 99. Get Involved, Rafael Sadiq, and Q-Tip. Rafael was from Tony, Tony, Tony and Lucy Pearl fame. And of course, Q-Tip from A Tribe Called Quest, which is, in my personal and humble opinion, one of the greatest hip-hop groups that ever was. Played a song before that called Don't You Leave, and it's by an Icelandic artist named Brynja Rowan. And this is a song, it's exactly about what it says it's about. It's about a partner leaving and someone pleading for them not to. Lovely stuff, and that's from their debut album, which is coming out soon. That's the third single, and if it's any indication, it's going to be a great record. My name is Julian Taylor, and you are listening to The Jukebox. We've got something from King Kruff and Stone Boy.

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That's a song called "And Burn." It's Vince Staples, who's from Compton, and it features Billie Eilish. A really cool song from the album, Don't Smile at Me. Julian Taylor here, and you're listening to The Jukebox. We've got Ghetto Concept on deck, Easy on the Motion. Chakota is also coming up from the album Decolonial Love Songs, released in 2024. They are from Regina and blend reggae, hip-hop, and indigenous perspectives, connecting their own personal experience into everything that they do. So can't wait to hear that. But before we hear that, let's have a Marley sandwich. Yeah, we're going to play Damian Marley, Welcome to Jam Rock, from that album. It's the title track. It's a brilliant record. If you haven't heard it, go get it. In fact, I think it's one of my records of the summer. It's amazing. And it came out in 2005, so it recycled back into my life in a brilliant way. And before him, well, it's his dad, Bob Marley. Yeah, his father, joined by the legendary Wailers. It's a brand new remix from Salam, and it's Who the Cap Fit, a song that I think we all know. Hope you enjoy this remix. Here it is on The Jukebox.

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1: Why stay ganahe? Do you like it? 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I like this. Let's go.

0: Hi, this is Julian Taylor, and thank you so much for listening. If there's something you'd like me to play on the show, just let us know via our socials at Julian Taylor's Jukebox.
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2: I'm Dr. Anthony Lizowitz, and this is Climate Connections. Carla Ramsdale thought she was ready to face a weather disaster. But after surviving Hurricane Helene and seeing how many people in her state of North Carolina were left without food and water, she changed her mind. Blocked roads, power outages, and structural damage prevented people from accessing food and water.
3: It caught a lot of us off guard. We prepared as we would have for many storms that come through our area, but maybe not to the extent that we should have. There's some real genuine fear that welled up in me that I prepared some, but did I prepare enough? And I think maybe I'd never been intentional enough about even knowing what that meant.
2: Ramsdale survived the storm unharmed, but has since made it her mission to help others be ready for these events. So she created a YouTube series called The Resilient Kitchen. In the videos, she explains what to stock up on in advance, how to cook on a camp stove, and how to filter water in an emergency. Ramsdale suggests people learn these skills and take steps to prepare for a disaster well before a storm hits.
3: That would really be my goal, is to just give some people a little bit of a breath to say, I've done some of the work I need to do. I know what the steps are beforehand, and hoping that just brings a lot of peace of mind for others in the path of a storm in the future.
2: Climate Connections is produced by the Yale Center for Environmental Communication. To learn more about climate change, visit climateconnections.org.
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4: Welcome to Guerrilla Radio, recorded September 30th, 2026. Well, over the last week, past political luminaries from this country were joined by British dons and doyens of academe in their praise of Prime Minister Mark Carney's mastery of multidimensional realpolitik on both local and global stages. Presented as the greatest PM since Lester Pearson, former Foreign Minister John Manley went further, dubbing what the ex-Goldman Sachs man is making of the nation the Carney Doctrine, an unprecedented, if not original, description of what looks to be the controlled demolition of Canada's liberal democracy in place since Pearson left office nearly 60 years ago. Eve Engler is an activist journalist and the author of countless articles and essays detailing Canada's foreign policy history. He's written a baker's dozen of books on the subject, including Stand on Guard for Whom? A People's History of the Canadian Military, House of Mirrors, Justin Trudeau's Foreign Policy, Left Right Marching to the Beat of Imperial Canada, and his latest Canada's Long Fight Against Democracy, co-written with Owen Schock. Eve's articles are at his website, eveengler.com, where I found his recent piece, Carney is the New Pearson in Defending U.S. Imperialism. Eve Engler in the first half. And the U.S. military budget, as far as can be accounted for, will exceed $1.5 trillion. $1.5 trillion is $1,500 billion, or $1.5 million, all devoted to war and the preparation for war, and that's just for 1 year. Meanwhile, according to Food Not Bombs, world hunger is on the increase. Farmers around the globe are facing shortages in fertilizer as a result of the closing of the Strait of Hormuz. And as millions of Americans are struggling with disruption in food stamps, Section 8 cutoffs, layoffs, and rising costs, there is plenty of money for war. Keith McHenry is an American artist, author, anarchist, officer of the National Union of the Homeless, and food recovery and distribution expert. He has, as reward for his decades of dedication to feeding the hungry, spent hundreds of days imprisoned, suffering the figurative and literal boot of injustice, and been declared a prisoner of conscience for his repeated and unrepentant insistence to serve the poorest. Keith's books include Hungry for Peace, The Anarchist Cookbook, and his latest, Soup Street, Keith McHenry and Beating Swords into Forks and Spoons in the second half. But first, Eve Engler and Canada's government bidding a fast farewell to the national social experiment. Welcome back to the show, Eve.
5: Thanks for having me.
4: Well, you know, it's always my pleasure. Well, now, Eve, if the hoary old former foreign minister John Manley's appearance in the media this week past was a political play within a national tragedy, I would say, what, Eve, is with all this staged laudation of the prime minister we've been seeing over the last week or so?
5: Yeah, it's embarrassing to call Carney the intellectual leader of the free world. And people like Lawrence Martin in the Globe and Mail just talking about Canada's most important player internationally in 159 years and stuff like that. I think it's it flows from the Davos speech back in January, and this you know, this sort of liberal rhetoric of standing up to the obviously odious leader down south, but maintaining support and engagement in NATO and Western imperialism. And so basically people like John Manley, they don't want to be necessarily overtly aligned with Donald Trump, but they basically support, 97% of what Donald Trump does. And Mark Carney, I think in many ways encapsulates that. He's a much more sophisticated individual than Trump is. And he pursues a Western imperialist pro-billionaire policies similar to Trump, but he does it in a way that's not as outrageous and sometimes comical.
4: Well, in your piece, you quote the Globe and Mail's Lawrence Martin as saying, in conversation with Manley comes up with the gem that, quote, the Carney Doctrine has the rest of the world paying attention to our country. What's the Carney Doctrine? And have we ever heard of another policy using that Americanized label before?
5: Yeah. I don't know what the Carney Doctrine is. We saw at the recent investment summit, the Carney Doctrine is giving more wealth to the already ludicrously wealthy. We've seen Carney continue to call for a Zionist Palestinian state. We've seen Carney maintain all the basics of Canadian support, unique support for Israel as it continues to dispossess Palestinians, kill in Gaza, destroy Lebanon. There was a speech he made in Davos, which was obviously full of hypocrisy, and he violated the basics of his speech within 24, 48 hours in Haiti, vis-a-vis Palestinians, you know, questions of sovereignty. His government was immediately subverting what he'd said in Davos. I don't believe there is any doctrine. I agree with you that it's a way to kind of put the Canadian Prime Minister at a similar level to the U.S. President. And people who are concerned with the world listening to Canada, and as if it's a good thing, as if Canadian power is a good thing, it's simply wrong. It like clearly plays to a nationalist ethos, but it's better off if the world, and certainly if you were to talk to Haitians, that there were, or Palestinians, that the world, or Iranians, that the world heard less from Canada, and Canada was less important. This assumption that Canada is like a force for, good force in the world, which is what underpins some of what Lawrence Martin is saying, is simply ridiculous. And I would say, like in that piece, I look at the question of Iran. You don't even have to, you can sweep the globe. You can go to, areas like Haiti, where Canada, continuing under Carney, just pursues this, pro-Washington imperial policy. But almost no one knows what's going on in Haiti, very little attention. But you can even take an issue like Iran, which is not exactly an obscure political issue, and you just read the statements from Carney and his foreign minister, and they go completely against international law. They go completely against sympathy for the victim of aggression. They are completely aligned with what Donald Trump wants. And so you have these people like John Manley and Lawrence Martin and others, sort of liberal Canadian imperialists who are, you know, praising Carney. They don't look at a question like Iran, in part because, of course, they support

0: who is praising Mark Carney as some sort of wonderful defender of the liberal order or of the so-called free world.
1: Well, and not to mention the maritime massacres in the Caribbean and what happened in Venezuela and everything. It seems that the Canadian any Canadian government, not only Carney's, will support any American government, not only Trump, on foreign policy. And this kind of reminds me of Chrétien, opposing the second Iraq invasion while, behind the scenes, providing so much support for the Americans. You've written extensively about this. Well, the odious Bell Media dug up the Oxford historian Margaret Macmillan, you quote in your article, and she, as a former provost of the equally odious University of Toronto, says, quote, "This is really unprecedented in my lifetime that a Canadian prime minister has had such an impact on the world stage, apart perhaps from Lester Pearson and the senior Trudeau." I don't know if she said it that breathlessly, but where's the irony in Margaret's statement there?
0: Yeah, well, I mean, I think that there is some she's correct in a sense, and the comparison with Lester Pearson is one to look at seriously. So, for instance, Lester Pearson won a Nobel Peace Prize for the peacekeeping mission in Egypt in 1956. Well, the plan of sending UN troops to basically rescue the British from their disastrous invasion. They invaded with the French and the Israelis, which Washington opposed. The plan to send peacekeepers was a plan that the US Secretary of State Dulles came up with, basically, worked in conjunction with Pearson to create the peacekeeping force, which Canada led and hundreds of Canadians participated in. And so and then you can fast forward to, the Vietnam War of Lester Pearson justifying U.S. war in Vietnam, spying, having the Canadian representatives of the International Control Commission spying for the Americans on North Vietnam, delivering U.S. bombing threats towards the North Vietnamese leadership for the Americans, providing all kinds of support. So, Pearson did have a play an important place on the international stage, and that was basically to realize U.S. policies in, important forums like the UN and other parts of the international sphere. So, when you compare when Macmillan compares Carney to Pearson, she's not completely incorrect. That's obviously a damning comment on Canadian foreign policy, on the scope of independence from Washington of Canadian foreign policy, of the whole like structure of Canadian foreign policy. It didn't start with Carney, nor did it start with Trudeau, Stephen Harper. There's a long-standing pro-imperialist, pro-corporate, corporate. Canadian foreign policy that goes back to the founding of Canada as part of the British Empire, and Carney is a example of that today. Maybe a version of it that's even worse than the previous liberal Prime Minister Trudeau. But he is continuing with that legacy. And for those of us who don't support that legacy, we have to understand how fundamental, how structural, how deeply ingrained it is in Canadian political institutions, power structures, and as we challenge Carney's odious policies, and we also recognize that it's the overwhelming majority of the intellectual sphere, including most of the academics, the vast majority of academics have anything to do with Canadian foreign policy, are at best sort of liberal interventionists, anywhere between that and full on security studies academics paid by the departments paid by the Canadian military. So the range of discussion and debate within academia on these issues is very narrow, and the imminent historical

0: Mandalorian is demonstrating that with her interview on CTV.
1: Well, if you've just tuned in, you're listening to Guerrilla Radio. I'm speaking today with Eve Angler. Eve's an activist, journalist, and the author of countless articles and essays detailing Canada's foreign policy history. He's written a baker's dozen of books on the subject, including Stand on Guard for Whom? A People's History of the Canadian Military, House of Mirrors, Justin Trudeau's Foreign Policy, Left Right Marching to the Beat of Imperial Canada. His latest is Canada's Long Fight Against Democracy, that co-written with Owen Schock. We're speaking in and around his recent article, Carney is the New Pearson in Defending U.S. Imperialism. Another way Canada defends U.S. imperialism that I would say most Canadians and much of the rest of the world that's paying so much attention to us right now, according to John Manley, is in the support of American imperial aims in Cuba. We've done that for a very long time. You have another article up, History Will Tell How Canada's Spies Helped Trump in Cuba. How are we in Canada helping Trump in Cuba?
0: Well, first of all, silence on this devastating suffocation blockade policy, to the point of even shifting their UN vote from an opposition to the US blockade to an abstention. Canada has sanctioned a number of the vessels that have been either planning or actually brought Russian vessels that have brought some oil to Cuba. To defy the U.S. Oil blockade and all the devastation that comes with that. And in the article, I pick up on a story that Robert Fife published in Saturday's Globe and Mail, which has now been on the front page of the Globe Mail for the last 3 days. And it's basically about the so-called Havana Syndrome. 2016, 2017, 2018, I believe, where these diplomats from the US and Canada started having these symptoms. And no one really knows exactly, where it came from. There's all kinds of disputes on this. And what the piece, the important part of the piece for, I think, Canadians, it should be, is that the two different sources. Tell Bob Fife, a very prominent right-wing establishment journalist, Canada was spying on Cuba for the Americans. Part of what proves this is th that this was happening is that there's this court, this legal battle happening between the diplomats who were harmed by the Havana Syndrome, whatever that exactly is or was, and the government has introduced this very rarely used clamp down on any information being revealed in court, which sort of strongly suggests that there was some spying going on by the Canadians handing it off to the Americans. Now, this is not actually surprising. We know that Canada's been spying on Cuba for the Americans for a long time. There's academic journal articles about this. There's a 2007 book that I quote that talks about how the US documents show that after the Cuban Revolution, the Canadian government was not actually pressed by the Americans to cut off diplomatic relations with Cuba. Basically every country, I believe, except Canada and Mexico, cut off diplomatic relations. And then Washington didn't push Canada to do that because it wanted Canada to continue spying on Cuba for it. And Canada did that. And there was an agreement, later agreement, that Pearson set up with John F. Kennedy for Canadian officials to spy on Cuba for the U.S. For the CIA, and Canada shared the intelligence through the communication security establishment, the Five Eyes partners, U.S., U.K., Britain, New Zealand, Australia. So this just really confirms it. Now I don't know that the Bob Fife article doesn't state that Canada is currently spying on the Cubans for the Americans. But with all that we know historically, going back to 59, mid-60s, and then what we're learning in the Globe Mail about the 2016 to 2018 period, it seems pretty hard to believe that the Canadian, global affairs, Canadian diplomats are not doing that today. What role that plays in a possible U.S. invasion or the other mechanisms the U.S. are pursuing to build up different civil society groups to squeeze the country economically. What role Canada's information it's passing Americans to play in that, I don't know, but I would be very surprised if it's not playing some role in shaping U.S. policy.
1: Well, I would say that it's the only time in the Canadian media, when it comes to Cuban issues, the only time that their response isn't crickets when it comes to Havana Syndrome. Well, okay.
0: I just say that, you know, what they're trying to, how the Globe has moved with a story over the few days. I'd say the first story was kind of like half about the spying and half about Russia and the possibility that Russia was involved in this, some sort of secret weapon that might have been behind the Havana Syndrome. And what's happening is increasingly the story is moving towards like, oh, the bad Russians, and the Russians are responsible for the Havana Syndrome. And so it morphs from a story of, you know, this what should be egregious, you know, Canada spying on America or on Cuba for the Americans, to the bad Russians targeted our U.S. and Canadian diplomats, and so the spying question gets a little bit downgraded in that anti-Russia kind of framing.
1: Well, and this whole theatrical contretemps between Carney and Trump and America and Canada, this I'll call like a phony trade war where the harms are real, but the aims of it are made up. Carney had an opportunity to contradict the Americans at the United Nations on Friday last, and he came out not with John Manley's manly opposition, as he would have it, with the world paying attention to us, but he disregarded Trump's odious and outrageous and illegal statements at the UN regarding Iran as merely being the, quote, language of war and not the war crimes that they constitute.
0: Yeah, that was absolutely incredible. And honestly, you know, saying this as someone who's very critical of Carney, I was even surprised that he would explicitly, he was asked by Radio Canada reporter about Trump's threats to destroy Iran. And his initial response was, well, Iran is destabilizing and Iran's a threat to Israel and our allies. That's his initial response. And then he was pressed on it further. And he just said, well, you know, Trump's threats to annihilate and destroy Iranian civilization, that's just the language of war. I mean, that was an explicit endorsement, or I don't know if explicit endorsement, but a just a total indifference to really over the top dangerous comments from the U.S. president, from the president of the only country that's ever dropped nuclear weapons, from a president who, I mean, this is somebody who could very well, I don't think it is, you know, impossible to imagine Trump dropping nuclear weapons on Iran. And if something like that were to happen, Mark Carney would unequivocally be, you know, complicit in that. At minimum, you should be able to, like, you know, criticize the over-the-top rhetoric. But clearly on Iran, the Carney government has made a calculation that it's going to go out of its way to make statements to basically bolster Trump, and this is you know, it's a absolutely dangerous and odious position.
1: Well, he goes further too, parroting the Israeli line. Carney does, saying Iran is one of the greatest threats in the current world. I don't know what he means by current. Is that code for something? I don't know. But that is, except for that term, that is exactly the line that comes out of Tel Aviv and Washington.
0: Yeah. And I should also note that Canada is really working hard to bolster these Gulf and a Jordanian monarchy. They're signing these defense agreements in the last few weeks, a whole series of them, with these reactionary regimes that have become kind of weakened by Iran's response to the U.S.-Israeli aggression, and even the appointment of Carney, of his really close advisor, to be ambassador to the UAE. No one's talking about that in the context of the sort of geopolitics of it. But I think Heather McPherson was quoted in the Globe and Mail, the NDP foreign critic, talking about the sort of the corporate side and trying to get investment from UAE. But I think that there's it's very likely that this is part of a sort of Canada deepening its ties to these reactionary Gulf monarchies that have become unstable, weakened because of Iran's sort of success in responding, blowing up, weakening, damaging American bases in all these regions or all these countries. And these countries have become so dependent for their viability on U.S. military protection. And if Trump does do what seems possible, I hope it doesn't happen. But if he restarts this and further escalates this war, which seems like a possibility, if this does happen, I think it's gonna escalate very rapidly and in very dangerous kind of ways. But it's totally plausible to see Kuwait, the monarchy in Kuwait fall, or even the Jordanians' increasing opposition in Jordan to its role in providing protection for Israel. So I think the Carney government is actually devoting quite a bit of diplomatic energy to a whole series of measures that basically reinforce this power structure in the Middle East that's very much tied to U.S. Policy of domination.
1: Well, finally, Eve, Alex Kosh over at The Maple has an article out yesterday, how pro-Israel voices warped the Belleville shooting narrative, the Belleville shooting happening, a week and some ago. He quotes, Alex does, conservative MP Shiv Majumdar wrote, quote, "This week, Prime Minister Mark Carney pledged another $100 million, including funds to train Palestinian Authority police," and then goes on to say, "A government that traffics in terror funding abroad cannot claim to be fighting it at home." I'm not sure if Majumdar realizes that the funding the Palestinian Authority police is something that Israel approves of and in fact demands.
0: Yeah, I mean, 20 million of the 100 million is explicitly for Operation Proteus, or specifically for security, Palestinian security issues, initiatives, I think is the wording they use. And in the press release, Carney's quoted as saying, mentioning Operation Proteus. And basically, that's Canada's building up of a Palestinian security force in the West Bank. All of them that are vetted by the Shin Bet, the Israeli Internal Intelligence Agency. It's all overseen by the Americans. And it's basically building up a Palestinian security force to enforce the occupation. They never turn their guns on the Israeli settlers who are, terrorizing Palestinians. They obviously never turn their guns on the occupation forces, the IOF. They have, turned their guns repeatedly on Palestinian resistance, and they basically prop up this this corrupt, compliant Palestinian Authority. And Canada spent hundreds of millions of dollars over the past 20 years. At a certain period, it was the biggest part of Canada's assistance to the Palestinians was going into this, Operation Proteus. And we have it on the record, the Israeli officials, the head of CETA back in 2012, saying there's the Canadian aid agency, CETA, former Canadian aid agency, now part of Global Affairs, and saying explicitly that the Israelis were imploring Canada to continue with this funding because they saw it as serving their interests. So I think some of that aid money, the other $80 million that's going to refugee initiatives and stuff like that, I haven't been able to go through all the details, and the government's never, too forthcoming with all the details. But just because they announce something as aid, and or announce something as aid for Palestinians, it doesn't mean it's actually aid for Palestinians. It can just as much be, in this case, the $20 million at least is aid for Israel's occupation of Palestinians. And yet you have these like right wing forces who are, they just whip up a scare storm. $100 million. We have people on the street in Canada, and you got $100 million for the Palestinians. They just try to, frame it in that kind of way, but when you actually get into it and understand how this aid money has been about actually, as often as not, subjugating Palestinians, then it makes a lot more sense in the context of Carney's anti-Palestinian outlook.
1: Well, Eve, we're fast out of time. Thanks a lot for coming on again. I know that you've got a demonstration to go to. I'm going to take a break. I'll be back with Keith McHenry. of Food Not Bombs. He's the famous co-founder of that organization, beating swords into spoons and forks. Thanks a lot again, Eve, for coming on, eh?
0: Thanks for having me.
1: When nothing is as it's presented.
2: It's a bit like discovering that your favorite uncle that taken you for walks in the park, ever, that he's really a serial abuser.
1: You need a different source. 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

0: Welcome back to Guerrilla Radio. Well, the U.S. military budget, as far as can be accounted for, will exceed $1.5 trillion. $1.5 trillion is $1,500 billion, or $1.5 million, all devoted to war and the preparation for the same, and that's just for 1 year. Meanwhile, according to Food Not Bombs, world hunger is on the increase. Farmers around the globe are facing shortages in fertilizer as a result of the closing of the Strait of Hormuz. And as millions of Americans are struggling with disruptions in food stamps, Section 8 cuts, layoffs, and rising costs, there's always plenty of money for war. Keith McHenry is an American artist, author, anarchist, officer of the National Union of the Homeless and Food Recovery and Distribution Expert. He has, as reward for his decades of dedication to feeding the hungry, spent hundreds of days imprisoned, suffering the figurative and literal boot of injustice, and been declared a prisoner of conscience for his repeated and unrepentant insistence to serve the poorest. Keith's books include Hungry for Peace, How You Can Help End Poverty and War with Food Not Bombs, The Anarchist Cookbook, the famous book, and his latest is Soup Street. Welcome to the program, Keith.
1: Thank you so much for having me. This is great.
0: Well, it's my great pleasure, of course, Keith, and I would have loved to have met you in person up here in Canada, but the authorities had a different idea. What happened, Keith?
1: Yeah, well, this is the first time I've flown into Canada since 1958. So I usually drive in, and I always get questioned about a case that I settled in 1995 in San Francisco. So I was framed by the mayor's office and facing 25 to life in prison. So what had happened was, it was the 4th of January, 1994, and I had been feeding the hungry there. I started, the mayor before that, Art Agnos, had us arrested on August 15th, 1988, claiming that we required a permit, but turned out no permit existed for feeding the hungry at Golden Gate Park. So that was the beginning of what became over 1,000 arrests for volunteers feeding the homeless in San Francisco. So the next mayor, they got a court order against us serving free food. So every arrest turned out to be felony conspiracy to serve food in violation of a court order. But that wasn't stopping us. So when I was waiting for the food delivery to arrive at City Hall, I was holding a sign that said, Viva Zapatista, no NAFTA, because the Zapatistas had just launched their uprising 4 days earlier. And I was wearing a chef's hat and a chef's coat that had been embroidered with the logo Food Not Bombs while I'm standing there. And this guy, who turns out to be Nick Rommel, the film commissioner for the mayor, had a cell phone, which was new at the time. And he called a tow truck and had my truck towed from a lawful parking space. So I went into the phone booth to find out where they had towed it. And the guy who, like I say, I had no idea who this guy was. He started smashing me against the wall of the phone booth. So I tell the lady at the tow company, hey, I'm being attacked here in this phone booth. I need to call from another phone. So I went upstairs and finished locating my vehicle. And these two businessmen and an officer at the bottom of the steps of that beautiful stairway at the rotunda of San Francisco City Hall, featured in many movies, say, hey, Keith, we want to talk to you. So I go down and talk to them. And they say, hey, you're under arrest for assault, battery, strong arm robbery, which becomes my first strike charge. It was a three strikes charge because the Nick Rommel went and bought a pager or a beeper. I don't know if people are familiar what those are anymore. But anyway, like what they were using in Lebanon to kill people there, the same idea. So I got arrested and charged with a strike. He actually went out and bought a $99 beeper. If it was a $98 beeper, then it wouldn't have been a strike felony. And then I later on get two more strikes. I get in May. I'm handing out a letter from Amnesty International declaring us prisoners of conscience when one of the Board of Supervisors' aides attacked me and a friend, and my hand got cut, and I got charged with attempting to kill her with a piece of glass with the window and the door. And then possession of stolen property, which was 24 Berkeley Farms dairy milk crates. So anyway, that was the case. And then for Judge Lucy McCabe, she goes, oh, they just want to, Frank Jordan, the second mayor, in this series of arrests, said, oh, yeah, he just wants to go to cocktail parties and say you're a felon. So why don't you plead out, credit for time served, 500 days. The district attorney, Arlo Smith, agreed to that. And the probation would be that you could only be violated if you are accused of a bombing or murder. So, which was important feature of the probation, because I end up getting arrested for serving food several more times, which could have ended up 90 days in San Quentin and they tried to put me in San Quentin, but I was able to argue to keep myself out. That is the case. And then ever since then, for example, I have my archives at the University of Victoria, the Food Not Bombs archives, which is largely my stuff, and I've been contributing to it for years. In fact, the very first time, first load, I delivered personally in a van where I went over the ferry to Victoria and stayed with Alan, the curator, at his house with his wife, and that started the archives, of which you can find on keithmchenry.net at the center column. I have a link to those archives. So anyway, I was, Alan and I have been talking for years about doing a big dedication to the archives, and that we would do it during the Anarchist Book Fair. So the theory was I was going to sell Soup Street at the end, the Anarchist Cookbook and Hungry for Peace at the book fair. And then on the Monday, I'd give the big presentation at the library at the university dedicated to this archives. So he bought me a plane ticket and from San Francisco to Vancouver and then to Victoria. So when I was transiting to go to the Victoria airplane, I'm pulled into a room, and a pretty large room, and they start asking me questions. I have to take everything out of all my suitcase and my backpack and everything. Turns out that even though I've entered Canada 40 times since I pled out in 1995, this time they started asking me a lot of questions about what was happening, why was I arrested and so on. And, for feeding the homeless. And for whatever reason, that woman who was interviewing me would go back into this back office, then come out with more questions. She noted that there was a reference to the FBI declaring us a domestic terrorist organization, which they did in a memo in 1988, when several officers, not sure how many, but from the FBI Joint Terrorism Task Force, viewed the arrest of 24 of us on August 22nd, 1988. And they sent a memo to the field office in San Francisco on the 29th. So, people normally assume that that's ridiculous. So it's on our website because it is, it's a fact and it's ridiculous. Then, so they kept asking me about that. And then eventually they told me that I would not be allowed into the country. And they wanted to, and they said, we're going to fly you out of here on the next flight to the United States, which is at 2 a.m. to Austin, Texas. And I'm like, I don't live in Austin, Texas. I live in California. So then they took me to a holding cell. They took all my belongings. I had to get searched and everything. Fortunately, not strip searched, but very thoroughly frisked. And then got to spend the night on this metal ribbed bench, freezing, with the lights blaring. And then eventually they pulled me out of there, walked me through the version of TSA that you have in Vancouver International Airport. And they, and then to the ticket, desk, and then to the gate. And so I never got to the book fair. I never got to my dedication of the Food Not Bombs archives. And I ended up, and it really injured me. My back has been killing me since then. I already had back problems that I was trying to deal with, but that made it a lot worse. So anyway, that's the story of that.
0: and that was the famous Camus Books Anarchist Book Fair that goes on every year up in here in Victoria, and has been, I don't even know for how long. And there, not only your archives are here, but there's a Food Not Bombs branch here, as there are in cities and towns all over the world. Keith, does that mean that you'll never be able to enter Canada again?
1: Well, it seems like I'm going to have to drive if I do it again, like I did before. So, I mean, I've crossed over the border so many times since my conviction. In one odd case, I was going over in Niagara, And they found some stuff in my glove compartment of my van, these two little vials. And this one young border and customs woman goes, "What's in here?" And she opens the cap and licks her finger and puts a little on her, you know, finger, and then tastes it. And I go, "Well, that's Eric Weinberger's ashes." And boy, you know, Canadians are pretty white, a lot of them. And this blonde woman was whiter than white after that. And all seven of these guys just back up and let me into the country. So I told that story, actually, to Border and Customs in Vancouver International Airport, because they said, "Did you have any issues getting to the border?" And I said, "Well, I get questioned every time, but this is the weirdest thing that happened." And I told her about this story.
0: Let me guess, they didn't laugh.
1: They did not laugh, no. And
0: Keith,
1: the interesting thing is you have to get this facial recognition cameras all the time. And I actually, I have a policy of never, you know, I just always tell them, "Oh, I don't do that." And they never stop me. You know, they go, "Oh, okay." So you don't have to do, I figure there's already enough facial recognition data about me that, and also I think we should resist that. You know, they're trying to move us into this totalitarian digital panopticon. So it's my little protest to avoid that. But that did not have, that was not part of the why I was denied entry into Canada. But it doesn't make you want to go to Canada when they do that stuff to you.
0: Well, yeah. Do you notice, Keith? I mean, you've been here so many times over the years. Do you notice a change in the official receptions you get? I mean, the tenor and nature of the people interrogating you and the experience that you have.
1: Well, you know, up until this time, you know, that every once in a while I have to go find another border crossing. And I often usually, because in driving, I choose border crossings that have a number of possible ways to get in. And on the Unfree Trade Tour in 97, that was the first time I had I went into Canada, I guess, after I settled my three strikes case. And we were with three people from Spain and one Funa Bonds volunteer from Southern California, myself. And they pulled me in. And I was thinking they were about some problem with the Spanish guest that I was traveling with. But no, it turned out it was me. And I did what I ended up doing even, you know, this time, opening up my book to the one of the photos of riot police guarding the table and from the homeless. And they would laugh and they go, "Okay, you can go in." This time that did not happen. But all the other times, that basically was the same kind of thing. And sometimes they'd let me in right away. And every once in a while I'd have to either come back the next day or go to another border crossing. But I some people are, said that they thought I got kicked out because of the new trade war between the U.S. and Canada. I don't think that's necessary. You know, why would you kick out a dissident that the U.S. government has been, monitoring you and disrupting your work for 50 years? You know, I don't think that's going to be a poke in the finger for Donald Trump, you know. And so I just think it's totally just... I think it might be more because there's all these wars and all this stuff going on, and I'm a dissident in the United States, and they're just but also I have to say, it's like I say, the only time I flew into Canada was in 1958, and I was 8 months old, and they didn't seem to care.
0: they couldn't.
1: But I didn't remember it. You know, I was returning. I was born in Frankfurt, West Germany. In a U.S. military hospital, 48, and I was just coming home. You know, my parents were getting back to the United States. So
0: they couldn't see the dissidents that you would become. If you've just tuned in, you're listening to Guerrilla Radio. I'm speaking today with Keith McHenry. Keith's an artist. He's an author, an anarchist, an officer of the National Union of the Homeless. He is a co-founder of Food Not Bombs, the world-renowned organization. He is on a tour now for his memoir, Soup Street. It's his third book. His others include The Anarchist Cookbook and Hungry for Peace. Well, Keith, why is it that Food Not Bombs elicits, it's not just you, but the organization itself all over the place elicits such vehement pushback from local authorities? I mean, there's other people that are feeding the poor, and I'm sure that they don't get arrested at the church hall or the soup kitchen. What do you think it is that Food Not Bombs has got such a target painted on it?
1: Well, you know, I was on a book tour in 2009, and I spoke at Princeton, and then afterwards I went to the place where they put up their lecture, there's, you know, visiting guests or whatever, and I watched C-SPAN lecture before I fell asleep, and it was a U.S. State Department official, Obama State Department official, comparing the people that serve the vegan meals in the parks and Al-Qaeda, who's more dangerous. And the State Department claimed that the vegan meals were more dangerous because we were friendly local people and very upbeat, and everybody enjoys a free meal. But, you know, Al-Qaeda wouldn't probably last even, you know, the vegan meals would go on for another 30 years, but Al-Qaeda probably would stop happening within 20 years. And, you know, now we know if the U.S. does stop paying Al-Qaeda, they will stop. but anyway, they'll become the president of Syria or something. But anyway, what their reason we were more dangerous, according to this State Department official, was that we were being successful at convincing the American public that money should be diverted from military spending to healthcare, education, and other social services. And, I was pretty tired, and I'm like, wow, that's a really crazy thing. But then I went to speak at Harvard Law a few days later, and I go back to my dad's place in Hingham, and I turn on C-SPAN again to the exact same lecture. And if I hadn't seen it twice, I would have like, wow, that I was just hallucinating the first time. So apparently that's the official reason that we're considered one of America's most hardcore terrorist groups. And why there's been so much energy to frame Food Not Bombs volunteers. We have one friend of mine, Eric McDavid, was framed using a honey trap that they called Sarah. He got sentenced to 19 years in prison for not anything. Eventually, my attorneys in San Francisco got the case, and they were able to get him out after 9 years because the entire thing was a plot invented by the FBI. We also have had three Food Not Bombs volunteers got 10 years in an FBI organized plot in Cleveland, where they hustled the cooks at Occupy Cleveland and bought them beer and stuff like that. They were underage, you know, they're like 18 or whatever. And they eventually, through manipulation, got them to dial a phone during dinner at an Arby's that they claimed was hooked up to a bomb on a bridge. And so, and therefore, they were complicit in attempting to bomb this bridge. Part of what happened was that they'd circled the C5 directions in William Powell's edition of the Anarchist Cookbook. And it was that became the final straw, where me and Chaz Buffet from C Sharp Press decided we would publish our own Anarchist Cookbook. So I wrote William Powell. He was a principal of a private school in Kuala Lumpur at the time. Said I wanted to use his denunciation of his book as the preface to my book. I got Chris Hedges wrote the foreword. And then we ended up publishing that book. It's very, very popular, actually. We've went through, I think, 5,000 copies so far this year, have been sold, maybe more, just from the publisher. So seems to have put an end to the FBI frame-ups using the Anarchist Cookbook, which is a blessing. But there's still, you know, monitoring us. Every once in a while, I have an informant that is involved in my local chapter here in Santa Cruz, California, that I have to move along. They do all kinds of disruptive things over the years. They'll, like lose your vehicles, things like that. That apparently they still take this issue seriously. Right when we have anarchist friends who in the Prairie Land detention center defendants in Fort Worth, some of those people were also Food on Bombs volunteers. And they used their zines as evidence that they were these hardcore terrorists, and Song got 100 years in prison behind something that turned out to be almost the so-called criminal aspect of it, other than the spray painting, seems to be done by the FBI, where the and still yet as unidentified person shot at one of the guards and hit him in the neck. So this kind of interest in getting rid of progressive activists. In fact, there was a bunch of smear campaigns. Jesse Waters at Fox TV interviewed a fake Antifa activist, asking him how he got started, and most of his dialogue was about how he volunteered with Food Not Bombs, and that's how you do it. And then he kind of described the participation in the Battle of Seattle action, which was actually the part of the action run by the FBI itself. And so this kind of there's been a lot of hoopla about anarchists working in solidarity with like the homeless industrial complex to try to stop homeless sweeps, which is a very peculiar thing since we've been protesting our Housing Matters shelter here because of their complicity with the city of Santa Cruz in twice weekly sweeps of everybody's, of the encampments around the shelter. And so it's very interesting that they're trying to create this whole, they were at the beginning of the year creating this narrative that somehow anarchists and homeless industrial complex facilities like Housing Matters are coordinating to disrupt the good work of the police, and they're throwing away the homeless people's belongings.
0: We see a lot of that here in Victoria as well, and it's a growing crisis that is not being addressed by any of the local powers that be. Keith, we're fast running out of time, but I want to tell people what Food Not Bombs is, not what other people say it is. 500 chapters plus around the world. 1,000 chapters are active in 60 countries in Europe, the Middle East, Africa, the Americas, Asia, Australia, and New Zealand. Active in 500 cities in the U.S. And have groups in another 500 cities outside the U.S., 60 groups in Russia, but only 15 are listed because people are afraid there too. It seems that you guys are a threat to everybody. That's from the foodnotbombs.net website. You've also started up seven steps to starting a Food Not Bombs group. You can do it in your town or city, anywhere where there's people that need to be fed and that whose needs aren't being addressed, which is, I think, everywhere in Canada, at least, and I think the United States as well, or at least not addressed adequately. Keith, your book, how do you, this is a memoir, as I said off the top, Soup Kitchen, it must be more than 325 pages long.
1: This actually, oddly enough, I started writing this book in earnest 2017, and I was taking a writing class with a local person here. It ended up 750,000 words. So I had to divide it into parts. So actually, Soup Street is the first third of the ultimate memoirs. And I don't know if anybody really needs to read three of my memoirs, but I'm going to write them anyway, and because I'm already basically done with the second, most of the second and third one, and so you can get it at either keithmchenry.net or at foodnotbombs.net. It's on the front page below the the widget for signing up for email announcements from us. So we don't do very many of them, like once or twice every couple of months, really.
0: Well, that's Soup Street. I think I said Soup Kitchen. Soup Street.
1: Yep, exactly. Soup Street. And you can also get, you can all my books, all three of those books also have free PDFs on the page where you can buy it. And I do that because so many people in the you know, that would want to read my books live actually in the global majority, you know, like, and, you know, a lot of times I find it difficult to mail people, like, say, in Africa. What a pain in the neck at mailing books to people in Nigeria and stuff. So anyway, that's, you can read it for free. I found that people that do have the resources in a mailbox or a postal address end up just abandoning the PDF and ordering the book because it's a lot easier to read the real book.
0: Yeah, absolutely. And it's got these wonderful illustrations, and I'll put one up with the site too, but I just love it. And especially the one for your unfree trade tour from a few years ago, this great idealized illustrations of what the world could be. And Keith, the next time we talk, I'd love to talk about indie media. You mentioned the battle in Seattle, and that's sort of the beginning of indie media. And I was involved with that way back when. And I so yearn for those days again when we can have a truly free media before things changed the way they did. But that'll have to wait for another time. Thanks for coming on the show, Keith. I want to thank Eve Angler. That's all the time I got for this time. Until the next time. Thanks, Keith, and good luck with the book, eh?
1: Thank you so much. Yep. Everyone get a copy. You'll enjoy it. The biggest complaint people have is that they can't put it down and they end up late to work or stay up all night instead
0: or
1: sleep.
0: Or missing a meal.
1: Or missing a meal. Yeah.
0: Okay. Thanks. Thanks, Keith.
1: Take care. Bye-bye.
0: Adios.

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0: Reporting from Burnaby, BC, this is Danny Nesvedarani, your community journalist for CJSF 90.1 FM. Ahead of British Columbia's local elections on October 17th, CJSF has reached out to all candidates vying for the role of Burnaby City Councillor for an interview, giving them the opportunity to make known why they deserve the support of Burnaby residents. During these interviews, we discuss why they decided to run for City Council, the key issues they hope to address if elected, and the experience they have that would make them fit for the role of City Councillor. For this interview, we spoke with Burnaby City Council candidate Fiorella Ravelli. During this interview, some of what she discussed included wanting to reallocate capital spending in Burnaby and improving public safety. Please take a listen. The first question I have for you, Fiorella, is just why are you running for City Council in Burnaby?
1: Yeah, no, great question here. Basically, I was born and raised here in Burnaby. So one of the big reasons why I'm running for City Council here is because I want to be a strong voice for the young adults. I want to continue building my life here in Burnaby. A lot of my friends, I'm seeing them pack up and they're all leaving to Calgary. So it brings me to the question is why? Why are we leaving this beautiful city? And it honestly comes into the current city planning. So when I'm seeing a lot of things that is going on right now, which I'll pinpoint and we'll go more in depth as well too, but the current capital spending, where money is wasted that could be used elsewhere, like Confederation Rec Center. And I'm not talking about little change. I'm talking about $15.8 million on a project that started just on planning stages alone, only for it to be canceled. And that money could be used up elsewhere. So I want to bring this fresh perspective, this long-term perspective for the young adults for this election, because what city does with our current tax dollars, my money, your money, it really affects us, right? Because that's money that could be used elsewhere. And a lot of people who wants to have that ideal goal of raising their family, buying a house, are considering, you know, what our property tax is going to be looking like in the next 5 to 10 years. It doesn't make sense for a lot of people starting their lives to stay in the city. So I want to change that and be that fresh perspective. And yeah, I think we're ready for this. We like authenticity and transparency this generation, I would say so.
0: You mentioned quite a bit in that answer there, but specifically regarding municipal budgeting. And yes, that is one of the questions I have for you. You know, obviously, a community can't afford every single thing that it may need at a given moment. But if you were elected, how would you help decide what to prioritize when it comes to funding versus what may need to get delayed versus what you might need to compromise on? What risks would you be willing to carry there?
1: Yeah, so one thing what I want to focus for all capital projects moving forward is I want us to take a look into the current planning processes, right? Because that example that I gave previously, that's a huge amount of money. So where did the planning stages go wrong? What can we do to help the planners in the city so we don't lose that much money on just alone the planning stages, not even the building stages right there, right? So that's where we can take a look into the audits, the reports, see what worked well in other municipalities, right? Where this council project didn't go to the point where Burnaby has gone to, because we used to be the richest city in the municipality, right? So let's steer back to how it was done previously. So that's going to be one of the main focus. And then to help answer your questions as well too in priority, public safety. That's always going to be something that should never be looked back as the last skill group. We spoke to a lot of residents at the Edmonds area, and the public safety is not exactly where it needs to be. So when conversations like this is brought up, and this is why we need to bring back town hall meetings after all, that's how we're going to know exactly where, what areas need to be prioritized first. So public safety will be a huge priority. Current planning stages of capital projects need to be looked at. And then, of course, in terms of our parks and recreational centers, that's when we can look into where we could allocate our budget elsewhere. But yeah, safety is priority. That's what I always say to everyone. Yeah.
0: Yeah. What are some other policies that you would advocate for if elected for City Council?
1: Yes. So a big one, which a lot of Burnabarians really want here, is the multi-unit homes. Okay. The sixplexes that we're seeing everywhere right now. So I understand that Bill 44 and 47 are provincial laws. we cannot reverse those laws, right? So an area where myself and my team, we want to advocate is we want to make these duplexes, fourplexes fit within the strips of our homes, right? And I understand that 44 is essentially the rapid speed up till the perimeter. But on a municipal level, we have a Housing Authority Act where we're able to go and implement more add-ons. So where permitted, we want to now, because we're the ones in charge essentially of the zoning, we want to ensure the zoning then includes on-site parking, trees, replantation, make sure that all the bedrooms have windows. This is quite important. That's also a safety issue for me. But also it affects the property values to the homes next doors, where they worked so hard all these years to buy their homes, and now it gets dropped when no one considers parking spots, right? So that's a huge one that I want to take a look into right away. Another thing that we're also advocating is, just like how I mentioned previously, Edmonds is not where it needs to be in terms of public safety. We want to advocate extra RCMP hires. So not just a hire that's replacing someone who's retiring, but we're talking about extra positions. In that way, we can have more people getting patrol in certain areas, and people can feel safe walking. And just hearing the statement alone that someone does not feel safe walking at night, they would rather walk the long way around the light route, that's something that the extra RCMP hires is going to be helping out. So that's another big thing that I want to implement right away once into election.
0: Another question I have for you is regarding your past experience. What sort of past experience, whether it be committee, governmental leadership, or community, or any relevant experience for that matter, would you be bringing to this role?
1: Yes. So I went to school for business administration, Capilano University, with a minor in legal studies. Right now, I'm working at a company called Peninsula Canada. So we're an HR and occupational health and safety company. So we're, and I'll explain a little further here, where we come in, we focus more on the employment law, the employment management for small business owners and nonprofits. So I'm referring to employment contracts, employee handbooks, safety manuals. Right now in BC, if it's not written, it doesn't exist. So where I'm kind of chiming in with my love for law, I would say so, I do want to look into contracts. I do want to chime into what is written to help implement our negotiation when it comes to municipal bids, and making sure that the city and the developers that we're working with is held accountable to capital projects, right? So I want to use my current experience on what I do in my day-to-day with contracts to bring that forward on the municipal level and tie that into implementing proper policies that Burnaby needs.
0: Thank you for that.

0: 14% turnout for voters. And that's so low. But now, because there's all this buzz and people just talking about how the provincial election is just happening right away after the municipal, that's making people who've never voted municipal now wanting to vote the municipal election and then afterwards the provincial election. So it's great hearing how this may have, like, I know it's not a good time matter situation to have the provincial, but I would like to hope to see that the turnout number for voting will be a lot more higher because of what's happening right now on the municipal level.
1: Okay, last question here, Fiorella. Ultimately, why should residents of Burnaby vote for you in this upcoming municipal election?
0: So just to give my two cents, I'm here to bring a fresh perspective for city council and a long-term one. So I want to make sure the decisions that are made today doesn't affect us for two generations down, both on the financial scale, but also let's look at the parks and green spaces here in Burnaby as well. I want to protect that. I want to make sure that we continue having Burnaby as green as it is right now. We don't want it to be a concrete jungle. So that's also a huge priority for me. So a vote for me would be a vote for a long-term lens in Burnaby.
1: Once again, that was our interview with Burnaby City Councilor candidate Fiorella Ravelli. This has been Danny Nesvedarani, your community journalist for CJSF 90.1 FM. This interview would not have been possible without the continued support of the Community Radio Fund of Canada's Local Journalism Initiative. You can also find this interview, as well as all of our other Burnaby Councilor candidate interviews, on cjsf.ca and frequencynews.ca.
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1: Reporting from Burnaby, BC, this is Danny Nesvedarani, your community journalist for CJSF 90.1 FM. Ahead of British Columbia's local elections on October 17th, CJSF has reached out to all candidates vying for the role of Burnaby City Councillor for an interview, giving them the opportunity to make known why they deserve the support of Burnaby residents. During these interviews, we discuss why they decided to run for City Council, the key issues they hope to address if elected, and the experience they have that would make them fit for the role of City Councillor. For this interview, we spoke with Burnaby City Councillor candidate Daniel Chen. During the interview, he detailed his platform and how he wants to make Burnaby more livable for families. Please take a listen. All right, so the first question I want to ask you, Daniel, is just, why are you running for City Council in Burnaby?
4: Thank you for the question, Danny. My background, I have a big belief and, gravity towards a legacy. It's in my work, in the clients that I help. So when I look at Burnaby, in the stage of my life right now, I want to continue to build legacy, not just for myself, but for my family, but also for the people who I'm sharing life with. And it's with our community and our city. And, my background in brand development and, launching businesses, businesses have a role to shape culture, and so does government. And I like things tactile. I like things that if you do something, you can see it right away, whether or not it's a good idea or not. And I want to have I want to have no veil between me and the people who want to help. I want direct access. And I've been doing that for the past 20 plus years. And now I'm evolving, I'm starting a family myself, and I'm seeing what better way to teach my children and my son.

0: I want to have one son, by the way. I'm hoping to have more of the importance of continuing legacy and building your own. And it keeps you, it's your North Star, so to speak. And I hope to inspire the young generation as well, that they should be striving for things greater than themselves. And in doing so, they will actually achieve things that's greater than themselves.
1: Thank you for that answer. The next question I wanted to ask is, in your view, what do you see as being some of the most important services that a municipal government should be providing for its residents?
0: Obviously, for the municipal level, it is a housing and also community building and also community design, especially when our population is growing really fast. We are a desired place to be, and that's where the tension lies, right? We have the more attractive and the more desirable your city will become, the more people will want to come and live there. And as it's like a catch 22 with population growth, the reason why they moved could be because, oh, it's a nice little balance between nature and development. But when it grows, you have to kind of recalibrate that balance as it grows. And so when I look at the city, I'm just seeing we're in that transition, and I'm seeing neighborhoods with the current policy almost literally come to like a immediate transition from single families homes to multiplexes like overnight. And that transition has not been played out well enough in my view, and it's kind of detached from what people are hoping to see. And I want to create that nuance where we have a provincial bill 44 and bill 47. I want to create nuances to make those bills fit our city and our community. And because I'm also about culture, your neighborhood will help and will be a part in shaping your family's culture and your community's culture. And all that is something that's very fascinating to me. And I want to pitch my ideas and help with that.
1: How would you go about that? You mentioned Bill 44 and Bill 47, finding the nuances of those bills to work for Burnaby. Can you get more specific on what
0: Yeah,
1: that would
0: of
1: entail?
0: course. For sure. First one would be, where would you park your cars with these multiplexes? And so far, it seems like a lot of them, the cars are spilling out into the street. When your neighborhood has no, when it's congested in such a way, what I see is, kids stop riding their bikes down the street, or they stop playing hockey or ball, like how it was when I was young. And they end up maybe going towards go to someone's home, or they have to go to the park. And it's just like the extra added layer of planning that you need to do. And I'm also noticing, I see if the kids are not playing together openly where parents can see, then the parents won't be able to have a chance, won't have a chance to meet their children's parents. And then it's just one little piece that can help form that community is getting, thinned out. So I want to have block parties. I want to see neighborhood watches. I want to see communities gathering together over festivities. All these things partake around how easy is it for them to build relationship with each other. And when you have tension where cars are parking in front of your house and you have to have discussions with your neighbor, don't park in front of my house. It's just adding a layer of tension that may not necessarily need to have. And communities that are already highly congested, adding more congestion is not very helpful either. And communities that don't have as much congestion and all of a sudden see tons of congestion, it's immediate. It's not a gradual transition, and it is jarring. And they feel like their home and their neighborhood is not what they signed up for. and they're feeling a little hopeless, and they feel like there's nowhere they can turn, or this is the future that they're going to have to live with, and kind of like suck it up, which I feel is not fair to them either.
1: You touched on this a little bit at the beginning of the interview, but what is some of your applicable experience that you would be bringing to the role of Burnaby City Councillor if elected?
0: Oh yeah, so my background, I have a design agency or brand agency, and I help businesses launch ideas. And a lot of time, these ideas involve multiple departments, and these departments have to get together and work towards a common solution. And there's always a scope of where they have to go, and then they have to find out ways to work together to achieve them. So imagine if I were to be a city council, I have that type of background experience that can put departments together and teams together. And we have to find a way to put everybody on the same page. And that in itself is something that I'm very good at. And I've been doing that for over 20 years. And even in my own teams, like I have, not all mandates for each department can be aligned with each other's mandate. And the goal has to be bigger than themselves. The goal has to be so aspirational. And I want to bring that type of energy into it. And alongside, like the premise of our platform is to bring transparency. So when you have one mayor and eight council, and that's total nine votes or nine voting seats. If eight out of the nine kind of vote unanimously in one direction, even on the council level, there's no discussion and innovation. Because when I think of innovation, it has to come with different viewpoints, having tension, but forced to stay together to work it out. And that's what I want to bring. That's what Burnaby First is about. And that's why when we formed our party, our whole objective is to bring balance, not power. And I want to bring that type of, collaborativeness into government where, we are all filled with ideas. Let's put them together. Let's design sprint this, so to speak, in the innovation space or business canvas this. And I love to do that. I want to do that with others. I want to partner with others. Because the best ideas come from different ideas put together.
1: The next question I have is in regards to municipal budgeting, which, if a community, any municipality in particular, can't afford every single thing, how would you help decide what gets funded, what gets delayed, and what risks you'd be willing to carry?
0: Oh yeah, this is the $1 million question, or in our case, the $2 billion question. It's going to be very hard to do this, but I follow a very simple three category approach to solving priorities. It is important and urgent, important but not urgent, not important and not urgent. Okay. And I would like to bring that type of lens into finding out where to invest our resources towards. But even before doing that, we have to understand and have a good grasp of where are redundancies and why are there overspends to begin with, to get a full picture of what the budget is. And running a business, helping other people run businesses, budgeting. Like for instance, I launch physical products, okay? And if every product that I launch is 60% over budget and delayed by a year, that's not acceptable. And I will have to find the root causes of all this. Some of it could be myself and my team. It could be natural causes, things that are outside of our control, but we have to understand what they are. But before that, we all have to agree that that is not acceptable. But somehow, with our civic government, they're okay with having things overrun by up to 60, like around 60% over budget and not on time. And, if that was I have to respect the dollar that every dollar that the city has is not ours, it's people's. That type of reverence needs to be in place. And that's what I would like to do. So again, I would love to solve everything. And as you alluded to, that's impossible. But we also have to approach it with some levelness, understanding that there is some visions that we want to have, but it has to be pragmatic. And there's like a middle ground. And that's where my expertise kind of come in. I take high level wants and I ground them with real steps, step by step. And we have to tackle them. We have to tackle them that every dollar that we spend is not ours, it's people's. Okay. And it's not an infinite pool of money. It's very finite, like with every resource that we have. And we also have to understand with every decision that we make, we cannot please 100% of the people. But if we understand what's really important and what's really urgent, like if something's going to break and hurt people, well, that's a no-brainer. We got to deal with it, right?
1: When you first started this campaign, I imagine you were not aware that a provincial election would be quickly following yours. And I'm wondering if that has had any effect on your campaign or if you just have any general thoughts on the provincial election coming up.
0: It's a double-edged sword, I would say. I would say it's priming people's minds to gear towards political decisions. Okay, so it's priming it much better than just municipal. So I do notice when I knock on the door, people are expecting, okay, this is another political candidate. Let's talk about politics. I'm going to think about politics. I'm going to research politics. And they put in the work. Okay. So in some ways, the field is really ripe to plant seeds. Mm-hmm. But at the same time, it's also very overwhelming for a lot of people as well. You know, we have 42 candidates running for city council. You know, the running joke is when we go to all candidate events, there are more candidates than there are event attendees. You know, I can't even imagine if a resident is working full time, have a family, and then they have like 45 minutes at the end of their night to kind of read up on all these, you know, who am I going to vote for? And they have to go through 42 council candidates and I read 42 bios and all the material. It's daunting. So it's a double-edged sword for sure. But I would say the feeling I'm getting and the energy I'm getting on the street is people really want change on all levels, not just the municipal. So I'm thankful that we have that opportunity to vote, even if it would be you have to vote a week apart on two levels. And but I think the people in Burnaby are very resilient and they're also very determined. So I'm thankful for that too.
1: All right. And we've reached the end of this interview with the last question I have for you. Ultimately, why should the residents of Burnaby vote for you in this upcoming municipal election?
0: Well, understand that I'm a design thinker. I'm an entrepreneur, and I've loved launching big ideas and trying to solve them. And what you want to hear from a candidate is not somebody who only succeeds in everything that they do. What you want to hear is a candidate who has failed many times and still got up and tried to do better. And the lessons that I learned are not through just I guess streamlined success. It's actually hard work where every character building event happened in my life is because I learned it and I still chose to strive further and not give up. And my heart is always to help those with ideas and I want to help them launch. So the city has to be aspirational and I would love for Burnaby to continue that journey and also expand on that. And that's why I hope residences will consider and vote for me and my party is because we are that group where Success is earned, not given. And we want to take those experiences and apply it to everything that we do.
1: Once again, that was our interview with Burnaby City Councilor candidate Daniel Chen. This has been Danny Nesvedarani, your community journalist for CJSF 90.1 FM. This interview would not have been possible without the continued support of the Community Radio Fund of Canada's Local Journalism Initiative. You can also find this interview as well as all of our other Burnaby Councilor candidate interviews on cjsf.ca and frequencynews.ca.
2: This is Bird Note. The familiar birds of the present are the direct descendants of dinosaurs. But there's another group of animals that you might say looks pretty prehistoric. And that's the crocodilians. Crocodiles and their relatives, like this American alligator. Crocs are the closest living relatives of birds. The ancestors of all crocodiles split off from the dinosaur group about 250 million years ago. Dinosaurs diversified into all kinds of lifestyles, herbivores and predators, big and lumbering, small and nimble. Crocodilians diversified too. There were ocean-dwelling crocs, and there were ones that ran around on two legs, like some well-known dinosaurs. But mass extinction events hit the crocodilians hard. These days, crocs are scaly, short-legged, and ambush their prey from shallow water. They don't share many of the unique adaptation of birds, like feathers and impressive vocal abilities. That said, gators definitely know how to growl. It's a far cry from the dee-dee-dee of a chickadee. But both voices carry on the legacy of ancestors that lived long, long ago. For Bird Note, I'm Ariana Rimmel.
3: Joining us in the studio now is Pablo Vimas, because it's time for Gardening with Embark. Welcome, Pablo.
4: Hi, nice to be here.
3: We're getting into the fall, and only a few more weeks of the gardening season really left.
4: Yes, we are in week 41. Everybody might have seen around all the trees losing their leaves. The
3: and lots of beautiful colors.
4: Beautiful colors, yeah, different greens, I'm sorry, yellows and reds. And yeah, we are lucky because it hasn't rained yet.
3: Yeah.
4: Because when there is too much leaves on the roads flooded, because
3: yep.
4: It clogs everything.
3: Yep.
4: Here in SFU campus, we can see that everything is, the leaves on the ground looks like a bit messy, but we should just remember that nature is never tidy. We are the ones who try to make it tidy,
3: Yeah.
4: but nature is not. Nature is doing what it does. It just drop your leaves, the leaves will cover the ground, and that will protect the soil over the winter.
3: Yeah.
4: So, yeah, we are in this, we will say, in this period of transition going from summer into winter, and we are having nights. The nights are becoming cold, and I think this is a time that we need to start thinking on planting garlic.
3: Yep.
4: This is a time, it hasn't rained, as I mentioned, which is nice for us to be able to loosen the soil a bit, to prepare the soil, to add some amendment, some compost, mulch, and time to start planting the garlic. So, talking about planting garlic is, you will have, we start garlic from bulbs or cloves. We don't start garlic from seeds.
3: Okay.
4: All right. So we have, we go to the garden center and we got a head of garlics, and that head of garlic has lots of cloves. And we just take one clove and plant it in the ground. So it's kind of cloning. So because we don't, it's already a mother who has lots of little daughters in there, and
3: Yeah.
4: we just take one of those and we plant. The bigger the clover that we plant, the bigger the next generation of garlic will have be.
3: Oh, okay.
4: So don't use the little one.
3: Right.
4: So when you get your garlic head from the garden center, make sure that you don't lose the papery. Each clove is covered with a papery
3: Yeah, what you
4: jacket.
3: Peel off when you use
4: Yes.
3: it.
4: Try to keep intact, because that is the protection for the clove when you put into the soil.
3: Okay.
4: So that is the time to start planting garlic. So we have two types of garlic.
3: Mm-hmm.
4: One is called the hard neck, which means these clubs around a stalk where the flower is, a flower stalk.
3: Mm-hmm.
4: And then we have the soft neck, which doesn't have the flowering stalk. So it's more a combination of clubs tied together.
3: Yeah.
4: So that's the difference between soft neck and hard neck. The hard neck is the most common that we plant in our garden. And the most common that people usually talk is about the red Russian garlic.
3: Yeah.
4: The Russian garlic. So, that is a hard neck. And the soft necks are the ones that we find in the supermarket,
3: mm-hmm.
4: which doesn't have any flower stem in the middle. When we plant the garlic, we like to loosen the soil, as mentioned, and because the garlic will be placed at least 1 inch to 2 inches deep.
3: Right.
4: And when we plant the hard neck garlic, we make sure that we remove one clover from the bulb. I got here an example that you're talking there. And this clove has two parts. One is the pointy bit, and there is the other, the flat bit. The flat bit is where the roots will grow.
3: Okay.
4: So when we are planting this clover or garlic, make sure that the pointy bit is always pointing to the sky.
3: Okay.
4: All right. So you just take
3: pointy tip to the sky and the flat bit down into the soil. Good.
4: Yes. And then you just put 1 inch to 2 inches deep in the soil. You cover. As the nights are getting cold, the root system will start developing.
3: Yeah.
4: And the garlic will start settling itself. It won't germinate yet because it's cold.
3: Yeah.
4: And as we move to winter, this garlic will start settling down and start getting ready. When the good temperature in the spring arrives, they will start germinating, and the leaves you will see popping up.
3: Yeah.
4: Because here in the West Coast is very wet,
3: right? Yeah.
4: We haven't had rains. We are going to go mid October and no heavy rains yet, so which is like something strange. This hardneck and Russian garlic stands very well wet conditions.
3: Mm-hmm.
4: Yeah. So, but when you plant garlic, you make sure that the soil drains as well. It doesn't keep the completely wet or saturated over the winter. So it has to drain. Otherwise, mold will grow around this clover, and all the garlic is lost.
3: Right.
4: So, once you have planted, I always advise mulch. Mulch, take some leaves that they are falling now from the trees, collect them, and at least 2 inches of mulch, a nice layer of mulch.
3: Yeah.
4: It's just to protect the soil, because with the heavy rain that is coming, all the soil starts just being hit by the raindrops, and soil goes over the place, erosion happens. But if you have a nice cover with leaves, the soil is nice and protected.
3: Yep.
4: And also encourage the soil to warm up quickly during the spring, so our garlic can start growing fast. So that's with garlic.
3: So you mentioned about getting the garlic bulbs from the garden store.
4: Mm-hmm.
3: Are they different than the ones we would be buying at the supermarket?
4: Oh, yes. Yeah, so from the garden store, yeah. So usually what happens with the supermarket is most of the seeds this kind of bulbs, they are irradiated.
3: Right.
4: So just to kill the germ, the little plant that is inside.
3: Right.
4: Because they don't want that suddenly seeds start germinating
3: right
4: on the shelves.
3: Yeah, exactly. Okay.
4: So that's why. Yeah. So it's completely different. You can risk it. You can go and take it, and sometimes it will grow.
3: Mm-hmm.
4: But it's better to buy something that has been produced as a seed itself.
3: Right.
4: Yeah. So if you already have planted last year's garlic, you already have your garlic seeds for this year.
3: Mm-hmm.
4: Yeah.
3: And what kind of spacing do you use? How close or far apart do they need to be?
4: So the far apart, around between 3 inches and 5 inches from plant to plant.
3: Yeah.
4: As I mentioned, 2 inches deep.
3: Yeah.
4: So we here in Bark, we use the square foot gardening approach. So we put 9 bulbs per square feet.
3: Mm-hmm.
4: So it's enough space for growing 9 bulbs.
3: Right.
4: Yeah.
3: Just quite a bit of garlic.
4: Yeah, quite a bit of garlic, yeah. Garlic is quite an easy crop, I will say. You plant it, and with the rains of the winter, it rains in the spring, and by that time, already 6 months, because the garlic takes 9 months from planting to harvesting.
3: Mm-hmm.
4: So it's an easy crop.
3: Yeah.
4: That doesn't have many diseases on the leaves. Because it's a root that grows in the ground, most of the time also is affected by the annual maggot. So little white maggots eating all around. But when this maggot is present, you will see discoloration in the leaves. So you will notice, like, oh, what happened with my leaves? My leaves are not happy. The plant itself, you can see droopy, and just dig it up, and you will see this got affected. So you just need to pull it up and dispose this. Don't put in your composter, please. Just put.
3: And that's something you need to be worrying about when it starts shooting up in the spring.
4: Yes, yeah. You have to be aware of that. When you're planting and separating the clubs from the bulb, make sure that you keep the papery cover. Mm-hmm. If by accident it got loose, just use in the kitchen.
3: Yeah.
4: Sometimes when we are here in the garden, we distribute the cloves for planting, and suddenly everyone starts peeling. It's because we know that for cooking, we need to remove the skin.
3: Yeah.
4: But not for planting. For planting, try to keep it the skin in there, because that protects the clove. Remember, the clove is nothing else than a collection of rich substance of sugars and starches, mm-hmm. ready to be eaten. And that you put in the soil, the bacteria, fungi that lives in the soil.
3: They go, well, yum.
4: Yum.
3: I'm getting this.
4: Yes. Yeah. Moving on, is that we planted, and now, before the frost arrives, mm-hmm. Is because once the frost arrives, the soil gets very cold and hard to work.
3: Right.
4: So now it is nice and soft, still dry. Let's plant your garlic, cover with mulch. The rain comes, the frost arrives, everything solidifies in the soil, and you don't have to do extra work. Mm-hmm. Everything is settled, and then you wait until spring when the bulbs start germinating and seeing the beautiful leaves popping up from the soil. As I mentioned, it takes 9 months, so we plant now in October for be harvesting next July.
3: Right. So what do we look for in the? Is it really just a timing question, or is there something we see in the leaves as they come up that tells us it's time?
4: Yeah. So in July, for instance, at the beginning of summer, we will see the flower stalk, because this is a hard neck, so we can see the flower stalk, mm-hmm. and as well at the end of the flower stalk, at the very top of it, you will see that it starts to curl. Mm-hmm. That's what we call the garlic escapes. And if you are into cooking, these are very much appreciated by high culinary chefs. That is very, very tasty. So, we need to harvest those. And then when we see that at least the leaves start dying by itself, which will be around June, end of July, beginning of July, and that we notice that, it's time to pull the garlic. Now, when you are harvesting the garlic, what we tend to do is just grab the plant and try to pull it. Yeah. And then we break the stems, or sometimes the garlic gets damaged. Mm-hmm. So what we want is to use a tool, a shovel or a spading fork to dig the bulb. So just dig it. Don't try to yank it from the ground. Just dig it and try to not to damage the bulbs. Then you just clear the bulb from the soil from it and let it dry. You just put in the
3: sand. And cut off whatever roots are sticking out. And
4: With roots and everything, you let it dry. A week after, you will remove the root systems. And then you can keep your garlic bulbs for at least 6 months if it's a nice dry space out of the direct sunlight. Yep. Please do not put in the refrigerator. That is one thing that we tend to do, like, let's put in the refrigerator. And then we realize the garlic bulbs start to germinate. Remember, this is a crop that likes cold
3: crop.
4: Cold weather. So we put in the refrigerator, and suddenly after a few days we see, it's something green popping up. So keep it dry, keep it out of the direct sunlight and in the darkness, and you will have a nice garlic for the next year. So if July arrives and you haven't harvested, there is a problem that the garlic that is in the soil will start to get loosened. So when you pull it, you suddenly get just this stalk of the flower. Everything comes apart. So then you have to dig it out and find each of the cloves just loosening into the soil. So make sure that you harvest on time. And I think most of us, once summer arrives, we are just really eager to start harvesting. in spring arrives, you will just have to keep watering, making sure that the soil is nice and moist, because when it dries out, suddenly the bulbs don't develop nicely. Yep. They get the shock, so we have small bulbs, big bulbs. So you want to keep nice and moist. And diseases are very, very few, and as well pests. Yep. So yeah, give it a try. And at the moment, as I say, plant your garlic before the first frost.
3: Great. Thanks so much, Pablo Vimas. Pablo is from Embark Sustainability here in the Student Union Building. Tell us more about how people can find out about Embark.
4: Yeah, so Embark is a nonprofit organization managed by students here in SFU. We have two streams of thought. One is climate equity, and the other is food justice, and the Learning Gardens is part of the food justice. We have a climate equity collective, the same also we have a food justice collective, so people interested about learning more and discussing about these topics. And if you are into developing your gardening skills, you join our gardening cohort. We run four gardening cohorts during the year for each season. And at the moment, we are running the fourth gardening cohort. As well, you can visit our website at environmentalsustainability.org or visit our social channels at environmentalsustainability.
3: Great. Thanks so much, Pablo. We'll see you next week.
4: See you next week.
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3: Peter's here to talk about automation.
14: Well, automation and the comparison with artificial intelligence, which is the thing that they're talking about now. I saw a lecture at the Vancouver Institute. The last one I saw was about artificial intelligence.
3: Yeah.
14: But it's funny. It's like automation and artificial intelligence are sort of separate things. I guess one thing, the exception of HAL in 2001, Space Odyssey. We're not talking about it being conscious.
3: Yeah.
14: But this is a discard. Actually, I don't know.
3: A book.
14: It's
3: a discard book from the library, yeah.
14: Actually.
3: 1962.
14: Halifax Memorial Library for some reason. And it's a book on automation, which I've read, looked at part of it.
3: Yeah. Go ahead, sorry.
14: What it concludes here with intelligence and vigorous application, automation can help in the immensely difficult task of raising the standard of living among the desperately poor of the world, which kind of didn't happen. It's interesting that's what they were talking about then.
3: Although you could say that's not necessarily automation's fault. It's the fault of the people in charge of the automation.
14: Well, that's what I'm referring to. Referring how we're not really... Which, if certain things had I don't know how it could have happened. I mean, it's funny that the Soviet Union didn't automate as such. I mean, or did they? I don't know. Maybe they did. But this artificial intelligence, do you really think it's going to take over? I mean, I think it's a bit silly, if you ask me. I don't think there's any danger of that.
3: You know, it's really hard to say. Because we don't know necessarily a lot about it just yet. I mean, there are all these stories, you know, coming out this summer, you know, about these various sort of AI agents and AI bots sort of escaping the confines of their test environments and hacking into various servers out in the world and multiple agents collaborating with each other to do this. Whether they'll take over as such... You know, I would imagine taking over requires some degree of consciousness and purpose. But, you know, whether they have the ability to be the ultimate computer virus in the sense that instead of just being a sort of written program that can do some stuff.
14: Was that possible? Like, I mean, is this sort of this something that's not going to happen?
3: Well, it seems to be possible.
14: Why would you say that? Why would you say that?
3: Well, again, I'm not talking about taking over. I'm talking about being like a computer virus. Because these various bots, or agents, as they call them, have the ability to use machine learning, which is the technique they've used to create AI over a number of years, where you feed it tons of data. It learns the patterns in the data and then can use its knowledge of those patterns to do things. And it gets fed, the language models or the AI chatbots we see, have been created, by training them vast quantities of written data, written copy, books, everything, right?
14: Right.
3: So that they can take all the information and figure out what is the next thing that needs to be said, right? To make them keep talking to you and sound like an intelligent being on the other side. I have less understanding of the AI agents, which we've heard talked about, which are, set up to do tasks and stuff. But they're sort of introducing them to, in the wild. Google has, or is it Facebook, has this new agent that you can sign up for yourself, and it will read through all your emails and your other correspondence and then go, oh, I need to make an appointment here, or I'll need to make an appointment there, and just go ahead and do them if that's what you want. And so they do have the ability to learn. And I say, they would need, it seems to me, to take over as such.
14: But aren't they doing that as an unconscious entity?
3: Well, yeah, I think, but and that's what I'm saying. I don't think they can take over in the sense of, having a purpose and a plan and a desire to take over. But they can certainly create a whole lot of chaos by learning and understanding how to break into systems and disrupt systems and take on and do tasks.
14: But the contention by some people is that it will acquire a consciousness. Now, what you're talking about is what the damage they're doing is an unconscious force. Like a rock is not conscious. You get it going over and it can cause damage unconsciously.
3: Or, what I'm talking about, a computer virus, which is analogous to an actual virus, which may or may not have consciousness and sentient, but it does have an ability to do things and interact with systems and cause problems. And that, a biological virus does that, a computer virus does it. But, computer virus, as we've known them, is sort of something pretty specific. It's set up to react to certain things that it's been programmed for, and when you either counteract those or change the system so it doesn't understand, it's sort of stuck, right? Because it's based on sort of a set of code, whereas the AI agents are set up to learn systems. They can probe systems, so they're not set up to just do one specific thing. They're set up to do a bunch of different things and be able to learn about a system and then take that information and use it to exploit the system. That's sort of a simplified way of saying it.
14: Is one thing the United States is afraid of, is that mainland China is going to have a capacity that they're going to be in charge of? Is that sort of, that, more than that AI will be an entity, it's more like mainland China will develop a quicker entity?
3: Well, I think a lot of that concern about competition has to do with the economic potential and it being the next economically revolutionary force, and whoever nation is in front of that will be the leader or the winner. So there's this idea that there's competition between the United States and China on this. But, maybe what we really need to be doing is thinking about it as, something more, akin to nuclear power, nuclear energy, where there's a great deal of potential and good that can come from, but it needs to be managed in a proper way. When part of that was, for instance, the chiefly the U.S. and the Soviet Union, for instance, making arms control agreements so that the particularly catastrophic potential of nuclear weapons was contained.
14: I don't think there's going to be any agreement with mainland China and the rest of the world about that. They're going to just be in charge of what they're in charge of.
3: What Trump and the Trump administration has said over the last couple of weeks about the issue is that they don't want any restraints on it because they don't want to slow down what they're doing because they feel they're in competition with the Chinese. But many other people think there needs to be a lot of restraints and maybe there needs to be some sort of international agreement about how we do this.
14: Do you remember cloning?
3: Yep.
14: Remember how the hysteria or semi-hysteria uh-huh. over that one? That sort of died down, hasn't it?
3: Yep.
14: So I kind of, I don't know. I mean, people don't even, aren't concerned about that.
3: Well, you know, I mean, and that could be part of it, too. I mean, one thing, I think there's a lot of, at least from the outside perspective, I don't know what they know inside, you know, the big tech companies. But, you know, there's some people saying that you know, the potential of AI will run out of steam because we'll reach a point where what you can do with it is, you know, destroying more money and computing power isn't going to get it past that level. And so maybe it will, you know, we'll... But on the other hand, maybe that isn't how it worked. Maybe it just keeps
14: going and developing. Well, that AI may reach its own ceiling.
3: Mm-hmm.
14: What's interesting is that I read an article quite a while ago in the newspaper.
3: Yeah.
14: I didn't think to bring this up. That the human brain can't really be improved upon. Because if it becomes bigger, then it takes longer for the circuits to go.
3: Right. Yep.
14: And so on. So it's almost like they said it reached its capacity. It can't really be improved upon. But anyway, it's interesting that we're talking about this as opposed... Like, is AI going to be holding a broom and sweeping up the floors? I don't know, picking apples? That's the thing I'm sort of wondering about.
3: Well, you know, I mean, well, they've already got robot vacuums.
14: Yeah, but that's not AI. That's another thing,
3: yeah.
14: Because it's like they talk about...
3: No.
14: They have to get a... I think it was Stephen who went to a fair on this in Las Vegas. Now, interesting enough, I'm looking here. I should have done this earlier. Didn't think to. That there was automation in the Soviet Union.
3: Mm-hmm.
14: I'm not going to read the whole thing, but just a bit here. They said, industrial automation in ministries in January 1956, the USSR created dedicated state bodies to create precision. But But the thing is, unlike in capitalism, say, where you're taking away jobs, the Soviet Union had a opportunity to use automation and may do all the work, supposedly. That would have been good for everybody. But that didn't quite happen, did it, with the Soviet Union?
3: Nope. No, not really.
14: So,
3: well, it's interesting. You know, I mean, automation has been around for a long time. I mean, much of the Industrial Revolution was about automating and mechanizing different processes so they could be done faster than handmade processes. And it goes on, you know, right? And, it, you know, in many cases, it, you know, it lost, you know, destroyed some jobs and created many others. And, you know, one of the concerns about AI is that, is it going to create new jobs? Or is it just going to destroy jobs? I mean, maybe you know, we'll find in 10 years that it's like, yeah, it's created all sorts of new jobs and stuff, but maybe not, because, you know, the thing about industrial mechanization and, you know, automating a lot of physical processes, it often took over really menial and boring repetitive tasks. You know, who wants to be in the car plant plugging in rivets all day, the same rivets again and again and again, right?
14: People want to keep those jobs.
3: I mean, they were good unionized jobs, and to lose them wasn't necessarily awesome, but they weren't fun to do, right? Or interesting or creative, you know? And so, you know, it wasn't the worst thing to lose those jobs if new jobs were created that were more intellectually or
14: really
3: creatively demanding. But is that what's going to happen with AI? We're just about out of time here. So how do you want to finish this up?
14: Well, it's interesting. They had something in I've never been to New York City, but I'll never be able to see this because they used to have something called an automat. Actually, it really wasn't automatic. It was sort of like people behind put the food and you put your slot in.
3: And but the food came out and got delivered to you.
14: You went out there and you put the slot in, you opened it, and it was people behind it. So,
3: yeah.
14: But and they called it the automat. And it's interesting that sort of just... I mean, I don't know why that would have ended. It's interesting how things kind of end that you would have thought could have been a going into the future.
3: Mm-hmm.
14: And automation, the original concepts of it seem to be kind of pushed back.
3: Mm-hmm.
14: It was this AI in many ways. I mean, maybe we should revisit the concepts of automation more.
3: All right. Well, I think... What we do know is we don't know where this is all going just yet. We're all on a bit of a wild ride to see where the AI revolution takes us, for good or bad.
14: Well, we have survived cloning.
3: Okay. All right. Well, thanks for listening to today's Speak Up. I hope you had a great long weekend and are going to enjoy what for most of you should be a day off today, but maybe not for everyone. Stay tuned for Democracy Now! Coming up in just a few moments, and Wandering Rhythms at 12 noon and typically Tuesday up at 3 p.m. And tomorrow morning, Danny Nesvadarani will be on the air right at 10 o'clock, bringing you another edition of Speak Up. And we'll be bringing you some more from our series of interviews with Burnaby's municipal candidates, including we're starting talking to all the mayor candidates, so maybe that'll be on the show tomorrow too. Thanks for listening. See you later.
14: Okay, goodbye from us.
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1: I'm still an activist and a warrior for the people, and I will continue until I die.
0: Today is Indigenous Peoples Day. We'll speak to Native American activist Leonard Peltier at his home on the Turtle Mountain Band of Chippewa Reservation in North Dakota. And we'll speak to the director of a new film called Free Leonard Peltier.
2: There's some firing now.
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4: I felt the bullets going by my head.
2: This right, there's surely going to be some blood spilled here.
5: I want to ask you about the dead agents. Did you kill them?
4: No, I did not kill them.
0: But first to India, where thousands have been arrested amidst massive protests against the government of Narendra Modi.
6: The opposition is asking one question. Prove to us that you have not cheated in the election.
0: All that and more coming up. Welcome to Democracy Now!, democracynow.org, The War and Peace Report. I'm Amy Goodman. In Saudi Arabia, one person was killed and 11 others wounded Sunday when a missile fired by Houthi fighters in Yemen hit a passenger terminal in King Khalid International Airport in Riyadh. The attack came just one day after another Houthi strike in the same terminal killed at least 12 people and injured more than 300 others, many of them critically. Saudi officials responded by canceling flights and suspending airport operations. Meanwhile, schools across Riyadh have canceled in-person classes and switched to distance learning for the second time in less than a month due to the threat of Houthi attacks. Meanwhile, Houthi-aligned media reports Saudi warplanes bombed Sana'a International Airport and other sites around Yemen's capital. The Pentagon's once again raised its count of U.S. troops killed and wounded in operations tied to the U.S. war on Iran. The Pentagon quietly updated the figures without a public announcement Friday. The Defense Casualty Analysis System website now lists 21 service members killed, up from 18, and 865 wounded, 98 more than in August. This comes as 74 Democrats in Congress are pushing the Pentagon for answers about U.S. airstrikes in Iran that killed civilians. They're focusing on a September strike on a wedding in Iran that killed five people, three adults and two children, and injured about 70 others. In a letter to Defense Secretary Pete Hegseth, the Democrats wrote, quote, "We're deeply alarmed by the continued pattern of civilian casualties resulting from U.S. operations in the war in Iran and the apparent lack of action and accountability from the department. Acknowledging such incidents, accepting responsibility, and learning from them makes our forces stronger, more effective, and an example to the world. When we fail to do so, it has the exact opposite effect," they said. In Gaza, two Palestinians were killed today as an Israeli drone struck vehicles in the southern city of Rafah. This follows an Israeli airstrike Sunday that killed three Palestinians in a tent in the Al-Mawasi area of Khan Yunis, which Israel previously designated as a so-called safe zone. On Saturday, separate Israeli strikes killed at least five Palestinians in Gaza. Those attacks came on the one-year anniversary of the U.S.-brokered so-called ceasefire agreement. Palestinian officials say Israel violated the deal more than 5,100 times in attacks that killed at least 1,471 Palestinians and injured nearly 5,200 others. This is Neil Al-Buhaisi, whose home was damaged in an Israeli strike.
7: Where would they go? They will stay in the streets. Where? There's no shelter or anything. All empty areas are filled. All is filled with tents in the north, the south, and in the middle where we are living. We started living this tragedy as well. There's no choice left for humans. There's no desire to live with this situation that we are in.
0: Russian attacks on Ukraine killed at least six civilians Sunday, including a strike on a grocery store in Kharkiv that killed 3 people and 20 injured. That followed Russian missile strikes in the southeastern Ukraine on Saturday that killed 20 people, including 3 children. Elsewhere, Russia bombed a power plant in the city of Kharkiv Sunday, setting it on fire. The attack came after President Trump wrote on Truth Social, quote, "Effective immediately, there's an energy ceasefire in the war between Russia and Ukraine. Both parties have agreed," he said. Ukrainian President Volodymyr Zelensky said the announcement caught him off guard, calling it, quote, "news to me," unquote. On Saturday, President Trump told reporters at the White House he thinks, quote, "it's time for Ukraine to get a new president," unquote. Trump's remarks came after the White House said it had reached a deal with the Kremlin to suspend sanctions on Russian diesel exports until April in order to lower fuel prices before the midterm elections. Speaking to ABC News, President Zelensky said he would organize elections and stop attacking Russian energy sites if President Putin agreed to a 60-day ceasefire.
8: Tell Putin, give us 2 months. 60 days of total ceasefire, 60 days, and we will organize elections. Of course, we will be ready for any choice of our people. Exactly. We are ready for a ceasefire. We are ready to begin from any kind of steps of de-escalation. We are ready for energy ceasefire, not to attack energy, both sides.
0: In India, protests against the right-wing government of Prime Minister Narendra Modi rocked Delhi over the weekend. Police detained thousands of people Saturday, including the 3 leaders of the youth-led Cockroach Janata Party, Abhijit Dipka, Saurav Das, and Ashutosh Ranka. Authorities had intercepted their flight from Mumbai to New Delhi to prevent a large demonstration. A magistrate judge ordered them released Sunday on the condition that they not breach peace for 1 year. After their release, the leaders vowed to continue protesting, even as they accused Modi's government of waging war on its own citizens and creating an atmosphere of fear. Today, Rahul Gandhi, the leader of the opposition Congress Party, is leading a march towards the Supreme Court. This is Neha Bora, the national president of the All India Students Association.
9: So I think there is hope, and that's the only reason why people have the courage to come down onto the streets now. Because there is hope that not only can you fight against these people who rule, who claim to rule with an iron fist, and they did rule with an iron fist, not only can you fight them, you can also defeat them in some way or form. And this hope is infectious, and that is why it keeps spreading in this entire country. Fear is infectious, of course, but hope is also infectious.
0: We'll go to New Delhi after headlines. The U.S. Justice Department is looking into whether the 5 major TV networks that make up the White House TV press pool broke federal antitrust law last month. In September, news departments at ABC, CBS, CNN, NBC, and Fox News briefly halted their shared rotation of White House coverage after CNN was pulled from a scheduled assignment from the White House. The networks reportedly found out about the probe on Friday when the Justice Department's antitrust division sent letters demanding records of internal communications. Last month, CNN, MS Now, and Politico sued over their ban from the White House. A Trump-appointed federal judge issued a temporary order requiring the White House to restore their access, with a ruling on a potential longer-lasting injunction expected Tuesday. A federal judge has ordered the Trump administration to stop running government-funded TV ads that promote President Trump, finding they're likely unlawful. In her ruling, U.S. District Judge Jennifer Rochon of New York blocked

0: issued a temporary order on Friday blocking the deportation of Oscar Bergal. The 28-year-old man shot by an ICE agent on Thursday in the Marble Hill neighborhood of New York City. The order also prohibits federal agents from moving him to any facility outside the southern or eastern districts of New York or the District of New Jersey unless the court approves it first. Bergal was behind the wheel of his car when he was shot in the neck with his 5-year-old son in the back seat. As plainclothes ICE agents approached the vehicle with weapons drawn. On Saturday, hundreds of people, including families and children, rallied in Herald Square to protest ICE and to demand accountability. Demonstrators marched to call for an end to ICE operations in New York City and justice for immigrant families. This is protester Tanya Nunez.
1: We demand justice for Oscar and all victims of ICE terror. To identify and arrest the ICE agents involved in the shooting. That should have happened on Thursday. We demand these ICE agents are arrested. But that is not enough.
0: In Houston, Texas, ICE agents struck and injured a man with their vehicle on Saturday after he ran from them on foot. An ICE spokesperson said agents were trying to stop a vehicle carrying Jose Mendoza Cervantes, the person the operation was targeting, and Miguel Pataf Hernandez. In the footage, the ICE vehicle can be seen running over Pataf Hernandez. They broke his legs. And he was scheduled to undergo surgery on Sunday. During a rally in Tennessee Saturday, President Trump repeatedly misnamed Michigan's Democratic Senate candidate, Dr. Abdul El-Sayed, as Muhammad, calling him a jihadist.
2: Like Mohammed El-Sayed. I call him Mohammed. Somebody said, his name isn't Mohammed. It's Abdul. I said, to me, it's Mohammed. I'm the president. I can call him whatever the hell I want. To me, he's Mohammed. And he's a radical jihadist.
0: Dr. Abdul El-Sayed responded to the attacks by saying, quote, he knows my name is Abdul. He says it every day. But he's not just attacking me. He's attacking all of us, unquote. In Tennessee, Krista Pike was discharged from a hospital Saturday and sent back to death row at the Deborah Johnson Rehabilitation Center in Nashville. Pike survived 2 doses of pentobarbital meant to kill her at a botched execution attempt on September 30th. Tennessee Governor Bill Lee has postponed executions through the end of the year pending an investigation. He's not responded to calls from Krista Pike's lawyers to commute her sentence from death to life in prison. If he takes no action before leaving office January 16th, the decision will fall to the victor of Tennessee's gubernatorial race in November. Democrat Jerry Green has called for a moratorium on executions, while Republican candidate, current U.S. Senator Marsha Blackburn, wrote, quote, the answer is simple. Bring back the electric chair and deliver justice for these victims swiftly, she said. The Trump administration placed sanctions on the International Criminal Court Friday, just hours after a former ICC judge, Navi Pillay, was awarded the Nobel Peace Prize. The court condemned the sanctions and urged its 125 member countries to come to its defense. The U.S. has already sanctioned 17 ICC judges and officials. To see our interview about Navi Pillay, the new Nobel Peace Prize winner, go to democracynow.org. And President Trump appointed conservative commentator Katie Zakaria to serve as White House press secretary, replacing Karoline Leavitt. Zakaria has spread anti-abortion disinformation, including a conspiracy theory linking the abortion pill mifepristone to Nazi Germany. In a November 2025 post on X, Zakaria falsely claimed mifepristone is, quote, connected to the manufacturer of the deadly gas Zyklon B, unquote. Zakaria is a former Department of Homeland Security spokesperson, current advisor to Trump Media and Technology Group. And those are some of the headlines. This is Democracy Now!, democracynow.org. Coming up, we go to

0: Helado Tropical and a new collaboration by Helado Negro and Reina Tropical. This is Democracy Now!, democracynow.org. I'm Mimi Goodman.
1: And I'm Anjali Kamath. Welcome to all our listeners and viewers from across the country and around the world. In India, the right-wing government of Narendra Modi is facing its biggest challenge yet in 12 years in power, as tens of thousands of people have taken to the streets to protest what they call vote theft. At issue is the deletion of 130 million names from the voter rolls. And the vast majority of those deletions are believed to be opposed to Prime Minister Modi's ruling BJP party. The protests are being led by students and the youth Cockroach Movement and joined by leaders from the opposition parties. They're demanding the resignation of the Chief Election Commissioner, Gyanesh Kumar, and an overhaul of the electoral system. The Cockroach Movement started after the Chief Justice of India's Supreme Court compared unemployed youth to cockroaches earlier this year. Today, in one of the largest recent protests in India's capital of New Delhi, India's main opposition leader, Rahul Gandhi of the Congress Party, is leading a march to the Supreme Court of India. Speaking to reporters earlier today, Gandhi reiterated the call for the election commissioner to resign.
2: Narendra Modi is blocking the whole town. He's putting 30, 40,000 police people outside. For what? Because the opposition is asking one question. Prove to us that you have not cheated in the election. Prove to us that you have not cheated in the election.
0: The Modi government put New Delhi in lockdown ahead of Saturday's protests, canceling trains to the city, shutting down metro stations, even suspending mobile internet in large parts of Delhi. Tens of thousands of security forces, including paramilitary and police, were mobilized across the city, and at least 7,000 people were detained Saturday alone, including protest leaders, lawyers, and journalists. This is a protester speaking to reporters from inside a van where he was detained.
3: The Modi government is scared of us. That is why we have been picked up from halfway. We didn't even know where they were trying to bring us.
4: This is just fear, and they are afraid of us because they have done something wrong. And you cannot do something wrong with the people of this country, man.
0: Several Cockroach Movement leaders were also arrested right off the plane as they arrived in Delhi for the protest Saturday morning. After being released the next morning, Saurav Das, one of the leaders of the Cockroach People's Party, vowed protests would continue.
5: The protests are on. The protests will go on.
6: The youth of the country have woken up. The youth of the country are asking for accountability. The peaceful protests will go on until they fix accountability. And now the protests will not only happen in Delhi, but in the whole country.
1: On Saturday, the United Nations human rights spokesperson expressed concern over the mass detentions in India. In response, the Indian mission in Geneva responded on X that the UN's concerns were, quote, misplaced and constitute an unwarranted interference in the internal affairs of India, asserting that India is the world's largest democracy.
0: For more, we're joined by two guests in Delhi. John V. Sen is the managing editor of The Wire, an independent news website in India. And joining us from the streets of New Delhi, Shoaib Danyal, political editor of Scroll, another Indian independent news website. Shoaib, you were arrested on Saturday. You're out now. Describe what's happening in the streets and why these massive protests are happening, and also the response to thousands being arrested.
7: The protests are happening over one issue, Amy, which is the rigging of the voter rolls that Anjali pointed out. 130 million Indians have got kicked off the voter rolls in a process that could at best be described as arbitrary. The deletions have affected Muslims far more than they have affected other Indians. So there is a very, very racial element in what this program represents. And these protests are coming after months of this exercise going on, and they represent an outpouring of anger, of frustration at what many Indians feel is the fact that their democracy is being taken away. We fought really hard for a democracy in 1947, and it feels like the right to vote is being taken away, and really everything else is downstream from that. On Saturday, we saw something unprecedented in India. Delhi was locked down, as you very correctly phrased it. There were tens of thousands of policemen, paramilitary forces on the streets. The entire city was barricaded. The entire city center was barricaded. Internet was shut off. The police unleashed violence on these. You know, most of the protesters are actually kids. It's very much a Gen Z protest in many ways. The bulk of the protesters are young kids. I just met a couple of kids who are 18, who are in first year in college. They've come here. And again, they were brutalized. They were arrested. This happened yesterday and the day before. And today we've had a kind of turning of the tide, so to speak, where the Congress Party, which is in the main opposition, has actually put its strength, cadre strength out onto the street. And we've seen some pretty remarkable scenes of the very same parts of Delhi, which were completely barricaded, which were completely blocked off, which are completely empty. They're filled with protesters today. And the police today have not or cannot do anything about it.
1: I want to bring Janhvi Sen into the conversation, managing editor of The Wire, another independent news website in India. Janhvi, you've also been out in the streets. Can you explain why protesters are marching to the Supreme Court of India right now?
8: So this began by a call from the leaders of the opposition who wanted to submit a memorandum to the Chief Justice of India about their concerns with what's happening within the Election Commission of India. And as you were mentioning earlier, you know, one of the chief demands, though of course not the only demand, has been the resignation of the Chief Election Commissioner. And the opposition has been trying to go to different constitutional authorities about this. They first tried to meet the Election Commission itself. They were underway. They have had a meeting with the President of India, Draupadi Murmu, and then they wanted to go to the Chief Justice of India, who sits in the Supreme Court, to submit a memorandum to him. He has denied them a meeting, and that is why now this march has become a people's march, with all of them heading towards this constitutional authority, which they feel should safeguard the rights of Indian people, especially this very basic right to vote.
1: And Janhvi, there's also concerns about excessive brutality from police and other security forces who were on the streets over the weekend, particularly on Saturday. Can you talk a little bit about this? And you were on the streets as well, what you witnessed.
8: No, absolutely. I think it was, in fact, both on Saturday and Sunday, very heavy-handed behavior from the police and the paramilitary of different kinds, detaining people, putting them into police buses. And then several people were hit. They were mistreated. Women were manhandled. There were also allegations. We saw this happen. Women, protesters being taken into buses where there were no women constables, which is illegal. Women protesters being detained after dark, which is also illegal. What another tactic that the police has now perfected is to detain protesters and then to drive them around in these buses for hours and drop them off in extremely far-flung corners of the city from where it's very difficult to make it back. Often it's difficult to contact people that you know. They have also tried to take people's phones and make them delete footage. One of the very concerning things that we've been seeing is also the detentions of journalists. You were mentioning how Shoaib too was detained on Saturday. My colleagues and I almost faced a similar situation. And so many journalists, both yesterday and today, despite wearing press cards, saying again and again that they're from the media and they're here to cover what's happening, have been treated in this way, as have senior leaders of opposition parties. There were very stark and troubling visuals yesterday of a member of parliament from one of the left parties, the CPIM, John Brittas, who said he was pinned down by paramilitary personnel inside one of these detention buses, and then had trouble breathing. He had to be taken to the hospital. So really, yes, we have been seeing very heavy-handed behavior on the side of the police and the paramilitary forces, and they seem to be able to do this despite the Supreme Court having a hearing early yesterday morning, where they said that, you know, no illegal detention should take place. Journalists and lawyers doing their job should not be detained. Despite that, we have not seen a change in that behavior over Sunday as well.
1: Shoaib, I wanted to get your reaction to what the Indian mission in Geneva posted on X in response to criticism from the UN Human Rights Office expressing concern over the mass detention of protesters. And the response began by saying, India is the world's largest democracy, and the right to peaceful assembly is guaranteed by our constitution, safeguarded by robust institutions, an independent judiciary, and free media. Do the people on the streets agree with this?
7: I think now increasingly what was a banal fact about India is now not true. And this is exactly what the protests are about. We're seeing, I think, and I think this is true for democracies across the world. We have, India still maintains a veneer of democracy. We're still wearing the clothes of democracy. But inside, there is something rotten. So elections are held. The elections are multi-party elections. On paper, everybody has a right to contest. But of course, we are seeing right from things which are actually legal, which I think are there in other democracies like the US also, the fact that the BJP has so much money. So even if everything were above the board, the BJP just starts, you know, 100 meters ahead on the starting line when the race starts, just on money. They have so much money. But they also now have institutions. You know, you asked why people are marching to the Supreme Court today. Now, these voter roll deletions were contested in the Supreme Court as they were happening. And the Supreme Court just did not do anything. It spun this incredibly legal, complex lawyer's web, but eventually it did not do anything to stop it. It gave a carte blanche to the Modi government. And there is a lot of anger actually on the streets against the Supreme Court. As you pointed out, you know, this is one of the greatest ironies is that the cockroach movement actually arises from a stray comment made by the Chief Justice of India. So there is anger against the Supreme Court for not doing its job. The Supreme Court is the guardian of our constitution. It's meant to protect our rights. And again, like in other democracies, I think American viewers would also empathize. The Supreme Court is just not seen to be doing that job. And the SIR, the voter roll revision, is seen to be a really egregious part of that. So in a way, this march to the Supreme Court is really, really interesting because Rahul Gandhi and other protesters are trying to politicize the Supreme Court's role in this matter.
0: You know, it's really interesting what's happening around the world, Janvi. You have these mass protests in France led by the youth around issues of affordability and education. You have mass protests in Spain that have led the prime minister to call for a snap election November 29th, and he's dissolved the parliament. And now you have these mass protests in India. I'm wondering what you think this means for the Modi government.
8: I think these protests are going to be impossible for the government to ignore, even though it seems to be trying really hard. All the messaging we've seen coming from leaders of Modi's party, that's the Bharatiya Janata Party, have been attempts to show that this is just the opposition trying to make this an anarchic situation, that they don't have an agenda, that they're just, you know, trying to create chaos. But it's not sitting. And I think one of the reasons why we also saw the targeting of journalists was that they realize that building that narrative is not working. We have a chief election commissioner who faced some pretty damning, expose in a very big newspaper about the way he was functioning. And since then, we have heard absolutely nothing from him. We don't know where he is. And of course, this is in a country where the prime minister has not given a press conference ever since he was elected as the prime minister of this country. So perhaps the chief election commissioner is simply following in his footsteps by quickly disappearing from public sight when things become a little difficult. But I think, yes, this tactic of ignoring, this tactic of trying to suppress narratives and suppress people has not been working. We are seeing how today so many more people have gathered. The rally that Shoaib is at right now is very, very large. And so I think, you know, no matter what narrative they try to build, this is not going to go away.
0: Janvi Sen of The Wire, Shoaib Daniel from The Scroll, both independent news websites in India. Daniel was one of those thousands arrested on Saturday and will continue to cover these protests. Coming up, it's Indigenous Peoples Day. We'll speak with the Native American activist Leonard Peltier, who spent almost 50 years behind bars. Stay with us. Pavan Guru Pani Pita.

0: 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I'm Amy Goodman with Anjali Kamat.
1: Today is Indigenous Peoples Day, a day to honor Indigenous people, their history, their cultures, their ongoing struggles for justice and sovereignty. We turn now to Leonard Peltier, one of the world's most prominent champions for Indigenous rights. He's a longtime political prisoner who spent nearly half a century behind bars for a crime he says he did not commit. Last year, in the final hours of his administration, President Biden commuted Leonard Peltier's sentence. Leonard is now home, but his conviction has not been overturned, and he remains under home confinement. His story is the subject of a remarkable new documentary called Free Leonard Peltier. The film draws on decades of archival footage to examine Leonard Peltier's case and the half-century-long movement to free him. This is the film's trailer.
2: There's some firing now.
3: What do you remember about the shootout?
4: I felt the bullets going by my head.
2: At this rate, there's surely going to be some blood spilled here.
5: I want to ask you about the dead agents. Did you kill them?
4: No, I did not kill them.
6: Leonard turned 80 last week. In a couple of months, he'll begin his 50th year of incarceration.
7: Native activist Leonard Peltier
8: is an American Indian accused of murdering two FBI agents.
5: Do you think that you'll ever be released from prison?
4: If enough people look at the evidence, yes.
9: They say we don't have no civil rights. They're terrorizing these people on the reservation.
8: The American Indian Movement.
10: We have found it necessary to force the white man to listen.
11: They had kicked the door open.
12: We found documents where the government had tried to illegally buy Indian lands.
13: It's always because of the land.
14: The government said that they were going to use paramilitary forces, and they wanted to be able to shoot to kill.
15: As a result of that firefight, two FBI agents died.
16: They needed to get a man. The government did so many things wrong.
17: We want to wake up the little people, expose U.S. government and FBI conspiracy.
16: I came across a teletype that contradicted the primary piece of evidence.
18: We want to talk about what this FBI has been doing, and we want to discuss cause and reason.
10: We only want the white man to live up to his own law.
3: The feds were saying, shoot to kill.
19: That alone ought to be enough to make the authorities hang their head in shame.
10: We're continuing on this battle because we want to bring Leonard home.
4: I am someone that's trying to make a better life for my people.
0: That's the trailer for the new documentary, Free Leonard Peltier. The film's being released today, Indigenous Peoples Day, co-directed by Jesse Shortbull and David France. On Friday, I spoke to France and Leonard Peltier, who joined from his home on the Turtle Mountain Band of Chippewa Reservation in Belcourt, North Dakota. I began by asking Leonard Peltier what Indigenous Peoples Day means to him.
20: First of all, I would like to thank everybody for allowing me to be here and to make my presentation, let you know how I still feel as I did 50 years ago or longer. I'm still an activist and a warrior for the people, and I will continue until I die. But Indigenous Day is a day that's been long overdue for any type of recognition, any type of appreciation that the natives of this country, this continent, had to offer to humanity. Some people became greedy and selfish and murderous, and they tried to exterminate us because they wanted it all for themselves. Well, 500 years later, we're still here, and I'm still talking, and I'm going to talk till I die. I am not going to give up because we are not free yet. We are in danger. Trump and these organizations are talking about doing away with our reservations and our treaties and everything else. That's it. That's it for us. If we lose those, we're done. It's over with. We're vanished, as they called us in the 50s and 60s, of vanishing Americans. And we have a right, as much as anybody in the world, on Earth, to defend themselves. And that's what we do. We defend ourselves. We weren't out looking to go to war or hurt anybody or kill anybody. That's not what we were about. We want our freedom. Indigenous Day is another day for us, excuse me, to express these feelings, to let the world know that we're still here and we're going to stay here. You're not going to get rid of us. I'm here on this day to say thanks to all of you who supported us.
0: And Leonard, if you can talk about what happened in the last hours of the Biden administration. In fact, I believe it was announced when he was getting in the car with Trump to go to Trump's inauguration that you heard that you would be released from prison.
20: I actually didn't hear until for certain was until Biden only had couple days or a few hours, whatever left, whatever it was, he didn't have much time left. And that's when I actually heard that I was getting commutation on their home confinement. At least it was out of a prison cell. But I'm still basically under jurisdiction of an illegal conviction. I was never legally convicted. I was never legally indicted. So everything when they put up evidence that's false, that's not a hearing. And that's been proven over and over that the grand jury hearing was fake. The trial had admitted racist on a jury. The judge was overturned numerous times for making racial statements against Native people. So I never did get a trial. That was all fake. But I still spent all the. They wanted me to die in prison. So thanks to you, the people, you're the ones that helped get me out here.
0: I want to go to two clips of the new film Free Leonard Peltier and then talk to the co-director. This clip features Leonard Peltier and three other AIM activists, that's American Indian Movement activists, arrested in connection with the shootout at Pine Ridge in 1975. They discuss how the fighting began.
11: Come on, you guys. Time to be warriors. Get your guns and go up there and protect the elders.
15: We responded and we ran towards the jumping bull. By individuals that were firing upon the houses. We had no idea who these individuals were.
21: Figured it was an attack by some of the goons.
11: I don't know really how the gunfight started. My main concern was the safety of our people.
21: I ran into the houses because there was little babies there and burning children. Got them out of there.
22: God, it just happened so fast.
0: That was Dino Butler, Bob Robideau, and Leonard Peltier, and then Norman Brown. This clip goes back to November 14, 1975. Oregon State Police stopped a motorhome. Leonard Peltier was inside. This is another clip from Free Leonard Peltier.
15: And just as he's getting on, here goes this mobile home. He decided to stop us, claim the glory. The deputy sheriff says that he heard two shots. So he fires at the vehicle. Leonard saw that when running into the fields. The deputy sheriff fired at him. But he escaped.
0: And that was the voice of the AIM leader, American Indian Movement leader, Dennis Banks. All in Free Leonard Peltier. David France is the co-director with Jesse Shortbull. David, talk about the making of this film.
23: The making, I guess, really for me goes back almost 50 years, because as you said, I was a witness to the news reports around the events of 1975 and then the efforts to find Leonard, which was and remains, I think, the largest and longest FBI manhunt in history. It's a story that galvanized my understanding of justice, social justice. And when I realized that Leonard was approaching his 50th anniversary, I visited him in Coleman in central Florida and asked him for permission to tell his story. And it was a conversation that took some time before he agreed that we could do it. And one of those conditions was that we put together an indigenous team of filmmakers to lead in the making of the film.
0: And when you talk about the longest manhunt in FBI history, Leonard had escaped to Canada. Meanwhile, Bob Robideau and Dina Butler were put on trial.
23: Correct.
0: And they were acquitted.
23: They were found not guilty by reason of self-defense.
0: And so the search by the state was for another jury, another court.
23: What's really clear from the record is that after they lost that case against those two men, those co-defendants, they were prepared to do anything to convict Leonard Peltier. That included falsifying evidence, covering up exculpatory evidence, coercing people into giving false testimony. And it was a crime against the justice system after another in order to frame Leonard for the assassination of these two federal agents. And although he and his team were able to prove over and over that every bit of evidence used against him in his conviction was brought into question, he was never able to get a retrial. He was never able to get a hearing before the Supreme Court. And it had become, for him and for anybody watching it, one of the most Kafkaesque experiences in American history.
0: Leonard Peltier, there was a moment when President Biden, this is before he commuted your sentence, when President Biden apologized for the residential schools that people like you, indigenous children, were put in. Can you talk about growing up as a Native American in this country and what happened to you as a child?
20: I grew up in an era when we were just coming out of the times when this was actually a concentration camp. We couldn't leave the reservation without a pass. And that's either to go to shopping for groceries on the border towns of our nation. We're a nation. We're not reservations. We're nations. And we had to pay for that pass. I never got to go to town until I was about 6 years old, I think, something like that there. Because we had to pay for it. We didn't have money to pay for stuff like that. The racism was just so out. It was so out. It was just so obvious. It was not even trying to, they didn't even try to hide it. Of course, to us younger people, they started, they wouldn't be so vocal about it because they get their goddamn ass. And because we start fighting back. My generation started fighting back real strong.
0: Do you remember the first day you were taken to a residential school and what these residential schools were, where you were taken, where you were living?
20: My grandfather died in 1952, who was my hero. He was a very cultural person. He was very, very popular. And he passed. And my grandmother went up to the agency to see if they can get... My grandfather and grandmother was raising myself, my sister Betty, and my cousin Pauline. And she went up to the agency to try to get some help because she had no way to support us and feed us and everything. And so in retaliation, they took us to the boarding school in Wapton, North Dakota. I mean, I tried to escape there from there at 10 years old. I fell in the Red River and almost drowned. So That was the type of conditions we had. When we got there, they took us to the barber room, the barber shop, and they buzz cut all our hair off, and then they we stripped us of all of our clothes, took our what clothes we had, and poured DDT over us. Some people said that in their generation, they poured kerosene over them, but DDT is poison. And then we went to the shower and took a shower after that. But the brutality was, it was so open for the least violation of any kind of rule. And that's what, and all we were being taught was that we were saved by the white man from who came to our shores, because we were a bunch of savages here. And we didn't know nothing, and we did. It was just outright racism.
0: Leonard, I wanted to go to the year 2000. It was election day when President Clinton called into our station WBAI to talk about getting out the vote. Because the president of the United States was on the phone and you were in prison, yours was a case we had been covering for years, I got to ask him this question.
1: President Clinton, since it's rare to get you on the phone, let me ask you another question. That is, what is your position on granting Leonard Peltier, the Native American activist, executive clemency?
2: Well, I don't have a position I can announce yet. I believe there is a new application for him in there, and when I have time after the election's over, I'm going to review all the remaining executive clemency applications and, see what the merits dictate. I will try to do what I think the right thing to do is based on the evidence.
0: That was part of President Clinton's response a quarter of a century ago when I asked him about whether he would free you from prison, Leonard Peltier. It would take another quarter of a century. At that time, the FBI staged a major demonstration. Talk about how rare that demonstration was.
20: It was not only rare, that was illegal. They cannot march in the streets with weapons. This is against the Constitution and the laws of the United States of America. And this is what we got to tell people. They were marching in the streets armed.
23: It's absolutely true. It was the first and only time that the FBI has staged a demonstration ever in public. And there were 500 people, FBI agents, former FBI agents, armed agents, who circled the White House in silent protest to warn the president of their position on any movement to free Leonard Peltier. And it was really a shocking display of the agency that had committed these crimes against Leonard, demanding that that the civil government not overturn their campaign. And it was threatening, and it was certainly very effective.
0: I thought it was very interesting. The part of the film that deals with James Reynolds, and I wanted to ask Leonard, you about this. James Reynolds was the prosecutor in charge of the district that tried and convicted you. But he would go on to remove his name from the case. And he went on to sign a petition for your release based on FBI judicial and prosecutorial misconduct. He would campaign for your freedom.
20: Yes.
0: Talk about that.
20: Well, he wasn't the only one. The regional director of the FBI, Don Edwards, he was the third in line to be the director of the FBI. He was a committed supporter. They asked him how come he was supporting me, and he said, well, I worked there. I know what they did to Leonard. And there's other FBI agents also that came forward and supported. And judges. Reynolds is just one of the latest ones that in the last 10 years came forward and mentioned about the illegal things. He said Leonard never committed no crimes on that reservation, which is true. Judge Haney, he was the main judge in the Eighth Circuit Court of Appeals on the murder weapon. He was sitting there, was going to overturn the case because the murder weapon was false. And all of a sudden, he denied it. And so we find a document later on where an FBI agent made a phone call to Washington, D.C., and he said, I just left Judge Haney's office, and it went very well for us in the Peltier case. I will make a full report as soon as I get back to Washington. I want that report. That belongs to me. That belongs to my case. Why can't I get that? Why is this stuff being withheld from me to this day, over 50 years later?
0: Can you talk about getting documents under FOIA, David France?
23: There was a huge number of documents that have been released over the decades, but there are still tens of thousands of pages that have not been released and won't be released despite litigation around them on the basis of national security. That's the explanation that's been given to the courts. National security is keeping those documents from public view, including the ones that Leonard is seeking. You have to ask yourself what possible national security issue could be involved in this FBI campaign against Leonard and campaign against the American Indian Movement. And I can think of none, except what we discovered, that the United States declared that it was in the national interest, strategic national interest, to claim access to the minerals at Pine Ridge, including the minerals necessary for making atomic bombs. And that might be their explanation. It certainly wouldn't hold up today, but and yet they still maintain that they should not be released to the public.
0: When I did the question and answer after the film here in New York, talking to Holly Cook Macaro, who was a lobbyist with the NDN Collective fighting for your freedom, she talked about the importance of Deb Haaland, who's now running for governor of New Mexico, and Javier Becerra. At the time, he was health secretary under Biden, and he is now running for governor of California. The two of them working to have you freed. What did that mean to you, Leonard Peltier?
20: Well, it was kind of, I would say, soothing to know that we did have some victories. We are having some victories. It isn't total loss, like it seemed to be for so many years, that we were not making any gains. We were still living in the worst poverty, in the danger. They just passed a law here 6 months ago, where maybe a little bit longer, where if a Native woman is killed, they have to investigate immediately. Just think of that too. I mean. You know, they didn't have to investigate when an Indian woman was killed. And this is 2025. They just tried to pass a law where we can't buy back our own land. I mean, we beat the law, we defeated it. But nevertheless, this is what we're still facing today. Today, Indigenous Day, the day that's supposed to be honoring us, and at least leave us alone. Let us lead our own lives. Let us do our own thing. We're not here to overthrow the United States government. That's not what we're here for. We just want to be left alone. Let us live our own lives. Let us have our own society we've had for thousands of years. What the hell? We don't want to be part of a government that's killing women, children, babies, and bombing every damn thing that they can, and talking about annihilating a race of people.
0: You're talking about the war in Iran.
20: That's right, right. Who wants to be part of that? I don't. We don't. We ought to be part of that. That's what happened to us. So, you know, this is, we're supposed to celebrate Indigenous Day with when we see this stuff still going on and still happening to us.
0: Leonard, I was hoping you'd be sitting here at the table. I was hoping that when the film came out in New York City, that you'd be there addressing the audience. There was a display of your artwork. We haven't even talked about the fact that you are an artist at the Friends Academy here in New York City. Yeah. Can you talk about what the conditions of your confinement are, though you are not in Coleman Prison or before that in Leavenworth?
20: Well, the conditions, I mean, is a million times better than that prison cell. I mean, you know, 6 by 9 feet with another person living with another person. That's not very much room. That's 3 feet of space. I now have a couple of acres here, and I got a nice little house Native people bought for me, not the government.
0: And David France, what are you hoping to do with this film, Free Leonard Peltier?
23: Bringing Leonard's story to the public again, because I think many years ago his story was very well known, to remind people that the history, the horrible history, genocidal history of the United States government against indigenous people is not a thing of the distant past. With the stories that Leonard tells about being confined to his reservation as a child, being taken away from his home to strip him of his culture and his connection to his people and spirituality, the idea that in Leonard's lifetime it was illegal for indigenous people to practice their own religious ceremonies. This happened within Leonard's lifetime, and it's still happening in very important ways. And that's one of the reasons why he's still being repressed by the government. And it's and telling his story, as he is constantly aware of, is a way to demand that kind of reckoning from the U.S. government and the American people.
0: That's David France, co-director with Jesse Schorpel of the new Netflix documentary, Free Leonard Peltier. And longtime indigenous activist Leonard Peltier himself, his sentence commuted last year in the final hours of the Biden administration after almost 50 years in prison. Leonard spoke to us from his home on the Turtle Mountain Band of Chippewa Reservation in Belport, North Dakota. This breaking news, federal officials have just carried out a dawn raid of Congressmember Ilhan Omar's house. And that does it for this show. Steal the Story, please. A documentary about Democracy Now! 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I'm Amy Goodman with Anjali Kamat.
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This is Wandering Rhythms on CJSF 90.1 FM, broadcasting from Little Burnaby Mountain. Yes, the unceded ancestral territory here of the Musqueam, the Squamish, the Tsleil-Waututh, and Coquitlam nations, otherwise known as the Coast Salish people here of the southwest corner of Canada. Yes, just east of the city of Vancouver, Burnaby Mountain. This is home to Simon Fraser University, and it is a very quiet place. This is a holiday. It is Remembrance Day. So I wouldn't say Happy Remembrance Day. It is a day to reflect on, well, all the people who have fought and, in many cases, died to keep our world peaceful. So thank you to all of them. Over the years, many different wars. Yeah, humans have done some crazy things, but yes, this is a moment to say, hey, we don't want that kind of thing in the world anymore. And ongoing, as always, there are several conflicts going on in the world. And yeah, well, love to all the people out there fighting for peace, or maybe not fighting, actually just peacing for peace as well. Yes. So in the first hour, we're going to start with a few pieces of music from places where there are currently conflicts going on, including Yemen, to start the show. And by the way, I should mention this show, by the way, 2 hours, Wandering Rhythms. Yes, the name says it all. We travel around the world, and the first hour features music from far and wide. So it's a journey that you never know what's going to come next. And it's really primarily focused on new music, so things happening now. And the second hour is a wonderful excursion through a specific place and the many sounds that come from there. This week, in the second hour, so starting at 1 p.m., if you're listening live here on this November 11th, the music scene of Sumatra, so the northwest-ish part of Indonesia and one of the biggest islands there, including the city of Medan. So yes, I was, as always, nearly always, blown away by the diversity of music and the amazing stuff there that otherwise I would not have heard unless I went looking for it. So yeah, I hope you stick around for that. In an hour from now, we will showcase music from Sumatra. But in the meantime, lots of stuff to hear. So we'll start with a band, with a brand new album, actually. These guys are amazing. They are from Yemen, and they are called El Kat. So they put out a brand new album. Actually, it's not even released yet. Coming out November 22nd. It is called Sadia Jefferson. And they are on a British label, small one called Batov Records, which is really interested in genre-bending styles, particularly, it seems, music from the Middle Eastern region. And yes, this new album by El Kat has the first single released already. It's called Ya Rayat. So we'll hear that. And good news, it seems, coming out of Yemen these days, after about 4 years of war, this terrible human rights disaster, there's now peace talks between the government and the separatists, the two sides of this war. There's other sides as well, Saudi Arabia. Anyways, it's a long story. But yes, it looks like there's potentially good news ahead as things seem to be calming down there a little bit. So yes, for the people of Yemen, here is El Kat with Ya Rayat on Wandering Rhythms 90.1 FM CJSF Radio.

Oh, yes. Very exciting Brazilian artist right there. Saulo Duarte from Sao Paulo. The big city. Raised, though, in Belém, Pará state of Brazil. Yeah, so his guitar playing is rooted in the country style, picking of Guatarada music from the north of Brazil, but now living in the big city where you can imagine it's easier to make it as a musician, make a career of it, that is. Yes, so that fella just put out an album. It came out 6 months ago. It's called Avante Delirio, Before Delirio, Delirium, that is. And the song was Ela Foi Vera Lula. Yes, Saulo Duarte. Beautiful stuff going on in Brazil these days, which mixes, wow, all these great things from folk music with all the great new production that's happening, you know, based on new music technologies and stuff. So, yeah, they're really on top of it down there. Thank you, Brazilians. Before that, we heard from, oh, wow, one of the catchiest songs I've heard in quite some time, Gordon Kwang of South Sudan, now based in Melbourne, where he's had his music recorded recently. Seems like he made friends with some local Melbournians, and they were so impressed with his stuff that they recorded him and backed him up on bass and drums. So it's got a bit of a like a funk soul feel to it. Yeah, Gordon Kwang, he is from the newer people, I believe, of South Sudan, and he plays this folk instrument from East Africa. It's an six-string instrument. It's kind of like a little harp thing. Yeah, so sadly, there's still, since the independence of South Sudan from the north of the country, there has been still terrible conflicts there between some of the groups there, the Nuer and the Dinka cultures specifically. But yeah, hoping for a peaceful South Sudan future. Yeah, so Gordon Kwang, that's K-O-A-N-G. Song was Stand Up, Clap Your Hands. Who can argue with that? Stand up, clap your hands, give us your attention. Yeah, best song of the year, perhaps. You may agree. So Gordon Kwang, just a little three-song EP of his. And we started off the show with El Khat. That's E-L-K-H-A-T. El Khat. So a project by a musician named Eyal El Wahab, who after 5 years as the principal cellist of the Jerusalem Andalusian Orchestra decided to delve into his Yemeni roots. So he has reformed Yemeni folk songs and dismantled them using homemade instruments. And this is kind of a new rendition of a folk song. Yes. And he's now based in Israel, but originally from Yemen. So El Khat with the song Ya Rayat, we heard from an upcoming album, Sadia Jefferson, coming out November 22nd. So look forward to hearing more from that album. And that's the starting of the show. We are next going to delve into some really interesting French-Canadian music. So this is a band that I just discovered. I was actually over in Ottawa, and specifically across the bridge in Quebec in Gatineau, and some friends were telling me about this really cool local band called Fet Nat. That's F-E-T.N-A-T. They are from the neighborhood of Hull within Gatineau, and it's a real interesting mix of stuff. Some real punk kind of mentality with free jazz, funk. It's some really exciting stuff. So we're going to hear a song from their brand new album, quite acclaimed. It's called Le Mal, and the song Patio Monday right here. Fet Nat from Quebec.

Oh yeah, Wandering Rhythms here on CJSF Radio, broadcasting on the radio at 90.1 FM, online as well at cjsf.ca. And this show is Wandering Rhythms, so you can find that, older episodes and playlists and other stuff at the website wanderingrhythms.com. And yeah, not completely up to date, but that's me, you know. Not an internet whiz, but yeah, there's a lot of shows there. So if you like this, you can hear more and more and more and more. And really, music is timeless. There's no best before date. So we just heard, by the way, it's really quiet up here. You can probably sense the tension. Something gonna go wrong? No, there's no flooding or construction equipment today. It's like easy to do a radio show without heavy metal machinery chugging in the background. So yeah, it's a holiday, so it's great. Got the mountain to myself. So we just heard, by the way, more importantly than the situation on the campus, we just heard from Land of Kush. The song ended pretty abruptly. It's kind of a modern thing in music. It's like no fade out, just end the song. Probably it's going into the next song, but on the radio, well, the song ends and you're left gasping for air. But yes, Land of Kush, a very interesting project. I'm proud that this is happening in Canada. The musician named Sam Shalabi, he's the main songwriter, the brains behind the whole project. He is from Cairo, Egypt, but splits his time between Egypt and Montreal. So the great Montreal label Constellation has put out his new album, Sand Enigma, and it's the fourth as Land of Kush. 6 years since the last one, and this guy has his fingers on the pulse. Sam knows some of the best musicians in Egypt, including Maurice Luca, percussionist, keyboardist, solo musician in his own projects as well, and Nada El Shazli, who I've been listening to lately. She's the vocalist on that song we heard, so she also does her solo music as well. So yes, Land of Kush, and the song we heard, Tremor, right there, brand new Canadian Egyptian music, and it's so far out. This stuff is like jazz, it's prog, it's Arabic, it's amazing. So Land of Kush, check it out. I don't know if he comes out west very often. I don't think so. I would be on it if he did, but he plays often with a big ensemble. There's something like 20-25 musicians that have played on the album. Yes. And before that, we heard a funky little piece of music by a project of 1, 2, 3, 4 musicians, it seems, or 5, called Subterrane, mostly made by Grimes with a Z. So the song is Perilous Cephalopod on Chiefdom Records, Subterrane right there. Some funky, funky stuff, the Hammond organ, bass guitar, some nice horns and guitars. So bam, you got that right there. And we started off the set with another band from Quebec, Fet Nat. So some very strange audio collage, punk, whatever. The song Patio Monday from their new album Le Mal, which came out last February, 2019. Those guys got shortlisted for the Polaris Prize as well. Yes. So we have a few more songs to play before our second hour this week brings us all the way to Sumatra, Indonesia, for some real swinging sounds that are happening over there. But next, a piece of music from a band. This is pretty excited about this. I just heard it. It's very nice. It's a band from New York City. This group is called Maku Sound System. So it's kind of a coming together of musicians, bands, projects under this name, but now it's kind of down to 4 musicians, it seems. You got bass, drums, guitar, and percussions. So this is Maku, M-A-K-U. The song, everything, by the way, that this label puts out is top-notch. It's called Names You Can Trust, out of New York City. So this song, we're going to hear just a single. They mostly put out singles, like with an A and B side on this label. So this one called Culebra Coral,
a snake-bitten taste of cumbia played with an experience and restraint that only enhances the end result. So some psych music and cumbia, which is something I'm always willing to listen to. So Culebra Coral here by Maku, brand new music out of New York City. This is Wandering Rhythms Radio.

Wandering Rhythms here on CJSF Radio, broadcasting from a serene Burnaby Mountain here, Simon Fraser University campus. And it's been a pretty weird and funky first hour of the show. We just heard from Montreal band Chocolat and their new album, Jazz Engagé. So this is brand new, just came out the very first day of this November. And the song was Fou Fou Fou Mon Minou. So some pretty wacky and jangly Quebecois music there. And before that one, we heard something crazier, something with a great name. It's called Smiling at Sunbears, Grooming in Sunbeams. And it's by an artist, goes by Fire Tools. And I must explain this, because otherwise it's not said. At the flagship musical progress of a consciousness that has taken the physical form of a trans femme non-binary human named Angel Markloid. So there you go. As eclectic as the description there, the music is all over the place. And then at the end you hear what is, I imagine, is supposed to be a sun bear grooming itself and eating a, I don't know, eating a fruit from the jungle, or a carrot eaten by a human, probably most likely. Yeah, so that's fun. The album's called Field Whispers Into the Crystal Palace. That came out in August. And if you want to hear more strangely exciting electronic music, check out Orange Milk Records. They have a whole bunch of their stuff online on their Bandcamp page. Yes, Fire Tools there. And we started off the set with something a bit more more grounded in traditions, you could say. A collective from New York City called Maku, M-A-K-U, with a very psychedelic cumbia song there, Culebra Coral, right there. Bam. So, pretty much all stuff that came out this year that we heard in the first hour of the show. And one last piece before we make our trip to Sumatra, the second hour, traveling through Indonesia. And I'm going to end this hour with a London classical composer who also dabbles in electronics, synthesizers, and she's taken both traditions, mashed them together, and taken the world by storm. So people are like, wow, they can't believe classical music is done on this by this one one musician and with funky synth and stuff. So you're going to hear a song by Anna Meredith here, who's really blowing up in the future music scene, the progressive sounds of London. Lots of that stuff happening now. Described by Pitchfork even as one of the most innovative voices in British music. So here is Anna Meredith from her brand new album, Fibs. You can hear Moons, Moon Moons, Anna Meredith here on Wandering Rhythms.

You may never have heard the word birth alerts or been told one was issued about you. 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If this sounds familiar, you may be eligible for compensation through the Birth Alerts BC class action. 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

Wandering Rhythms here, broadcasting from Burnaby Mountain. And we are now in the second hour of the show. We are traveling through the music scene of Sumatra. That's right. It's one of the biggest islands in Indonesia. It has a population of, well, 50 million people. So it's more than this country here of Canada. And it's one of the so-called Sunda Islands, Western Indonesia. So just a little southwest of Malaysia. It's not even the most populous island in Indonesia. Yes, Sumatra. So we started with a band called Filsafatian. Yes, I speak, well, I'll be honest, speak no Indonesian. So this is going to be an exercise in mispronunciations. But yes, they are from the biggest city, which is up in the northern part of the island. It's called Medan. I'd never even heard of this city, but it is a big one. A lot to explore down there in Indonesia. And so some good old reggae music to start the program. That band put out an album 3 years ago. I think it's self-titled, Filsafatian. And it jumps from punk music to some kind of like folk stuff to some roots reggae there. So that was in Indonesian. And it was fun. Yeah, there's a lot of mixing going on down there. So we're going to next hear an older song. This is some real classic pop music. And the always great Sublime Frequencies record label out of Seattle, they just dig stuff up, like stuff that otherwise would be impossible to find here. So they've done a few albums of music from Indonesia. This one, the song we're going to hear, comes from a album of theirs, a compilation of musicians, probably fairly old. I don't know. It sounds like they just recorded it off of an AM radio or something. But this is an album called Folk and Pop Sounds of Sumatra Volume 1. And the band we're going to hear is called Sam Simar. The song Indang Pariaman. So a lot of fun stuff on these compilations that Sublime Frequencies have put out. And here's a little taste of good old golden days of Sumatran pop music here on Wandering Rhythms in Indonesia.

So that was maybe not obvious, but it is a band from Indonesia, from Sumatra, city of Palembang, south part of the island, the second biggest city on Sumatra, which is, by the way, the fifth biggest island in the world. No big deal or anything. Sorry, sixth largest. No big deal. But yes, those last two bands are both from that city, Palembang. And that band was called Morning Blowing. Not a great name, but it's okay. And the song was Worth It All. So that's kind of the sad rock scene of Sumatra. Band sounds like, I don't know, Interpol, like a bit like the Strokes. That was this 10 years ago, big deal. So this album just came out. It's a real mix of all these different groups and sounds from across Indonesia, called Bersama Bersuara Volume 1. Yeah, so we heard that one, and then the previous band, also from the same city, a hip-hop project by Zeb Z, featuring Pacific Star, and 90. So I guess three musicians there. Mr. Dugong was the song. And yeah, hip-hop in Indonesian, very nice. Always fun to hear how rap sounds in different languages, even if you don't understand it. But yeah, I imagine he's a fun guy, Mr. Dugong. And that is about a year old, that piece of music. The project of Zainal Abizin Izan, a.k.a. Zab Z, from Palembang. And we started off the set with this obscure piece of folk music, a group called Sam Simar, and the song Indang Pariaman on the great compilation by Sublime Frequencies called Folk and Pop Sounds of Sumatra Volume 1. And yeah, these songs didn't exist in the West, probably not outside of Indonesia or even Sumatra, until this Alan Bishop of the record label just went up there and dubbed some old cassettes or something. So that's what it sounds. Pretty rough, but now people are trying to find more about this band. I looked for some information, and like, people are asking online, like, what is this band and what is it doing to my ears, and where can I hear more? But seemingly nobody knows much about them. The song may or may not be from the late 80s. So apparently that's a style of music called Dangdut. Dangdut, Indonesian music, derived from Malay, Arabic, and Hindustani music. A lot of flutes, flute-tastic even. So that's what we heard. You can hear some variety already in the music of Sumatra. And we're going to next hear some more folky stuff, some musics with very deep traditions. And I was looking for gamelan music, which is something I love. It's the most like alien sounds on the planet that I've ever heard, I think. But it's not so much in Sumatra. It's more in the neighboring islands of Java, and then a little further away, Bali. So there are similar instruments, a lot of metal gongs and pots and things that are played in like kind of in a counterpoint to each other. So we're going to hear some of those sounds in this next set of music. And first, though, this band called Jaffa's Cobra. They're a band actually from the capital city of Indonesia, so they're from Java, from Jakarta, but they took this style from a folk band from West Sumatra. So this is like a style from Sumatra. The musicians playing it are from Java. So check us out. This is really cool. Just a three-piece band playing this, by the way. So enjoy the music as we continue our trip through Sumatra here on Wandering Rhythms. This is CJSF 90.1 FM.

This is Wandering Rhythms on the radio, and we are traveling through music of Sumatra, West Indonesia. And we just heard from a metal band that kind of flipped the script on the whole thing ever so slightly. But yeah, the band was called Kantong Simayit, and the song Palembang Inferno. They are from the city of Palembang. Not currently on fire, but I don't know. That's what metal people want, everything to burn, figuratively, metaphorically at least. But yeah, a short blast of metal. There's a lot of that stuff, actually, in Indonesia, I've found. Like, but this is by no means any proper statistic, but it seems like half the music I find from there is like some serious stuff. Yeah, so before that, though, we heard, the opposite end of music in Indonesia. A traditional band playing a style of music that's called Talempong. Talempong music by the Minangkabau people of the north of the island, northwest Sumatra. The song, or the band, is called Talempong Pasik, and an untitled song. So that was a live. Obviously, there was some shouting and jubilant cheers. And really, a lot of this folk music seems to have not been recorded in studios as of yet. Or maybe it's just not easy to find. But yeah, so a live, kind of poorly recorded quality is best we can do. Before that, we heard a piece of music that's based on that style of folk music, a group called Jaffa's Cobre. And also, they've never recorded, it seems, a studio album. That is a live version of three of them jamming. So Jaffa's Cobre, song Pasam Bahan. And yes, music from West Sumatra there. And I think it's time for a bit more pop music, shall we? So there is a band called Gondang Sabangunan here. We're going to hear their song called Haro Haro here on Wandering Rhythms, Indonesia style.

holy funk nugget right there. That was, wow, that was something else. That was Ganti Ramon and Sifa. The song Kanyang Tak Makan. Some brand new, I think, pop music from Sumatra. Yeah, 10 songs deep, that album. That's on Spotify, actually. And I think that's the only place it is. So get it while you can. And that song was preceded by some black metal. So I hope I didn't ruin too many brain cells with that like weird transition. But actually, I kind of thought it was funny. Even better if those bands were to get together and put out a song together. But not likely. The group, the metal one, was Munta Kawat from the city of Medan. And song Keparat Peng Hi Anat. You know, in a better accent, it would sound cool. Yeah, and before that, we started off the set with what I meant to play the pop music at the beginning, but I started with some very, very cool traditional music by a ensemble called Gondang Sabanguman. The song was Haro Haro, so that's some amazing stuff, very similar to gamelan of the island of Java. Well, I mean, more or less. Faster, wilder, maybe. And yeah, we have time just for one last piece of music. Oh man, maybe I'll play a little bit of another drumming tradition called Sambilan music, which is an amazing style of 9 giant drums side by side and all these performers playing on those and other percussion instruments. So we'll play a little bit of that and then some really funky bamboo instrumental music by the Group Ban Medan, Ampar Pisang. So yes, this has been a fun trip. I hope you enjoyed some of these sounds from the island of Sumatra on this show. There's elephants and orangutans and rhinos even, but there's some serious problems there, as about 50% of the tropical rainforest has disappeared in the last 35 years due to deforestation. The Sumatran tiger is also at risk. So yes, good luck there. And send your best to Sumatra. So here we go. End of the show. I have been Nick Legacy. This has been Wandering Rhythms on this holiday Monday. Thank you for being here with me. Yes, wanderingrhythms.com if you want to hear more shows. And until next week for another live broadcast of this program, this is CJSF 90.1 FM broadcasting from Burnaby Mountain. Good day. One love to all humans, creatures far and wide. Goodbye.

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6: This is Bird Note. As birds go, there seems to be nothing typical about the American woodcock. It's technically a sandpiper, but has a plump, round body, a comically long, straight bill, and it lives on the ground in the forest. Probably never seen a beach or mudflat. A woodcock's eyes are large and set high and far back on its head, so situated that it likely has panoramic vision both above and behind to detect potential predators. And it needs to be watchful because it spends much of its time with its long bill poked into the soil in search of earthworms. The woodcock likely can't see the tip of its bill, but it doesn't really need to. The bill tip is fully loaded with diverse sensory receptors. As evolution pushed the woodcock's large eyes farther back in the skull, something had to give anatomically. So a woodcock's ear openings are now set under the eyes instead of behind as in most birds. And its cerebellum, the part of the brain that handles muscular control, is no longer where it is in most birds at the rear of the skull. It's ended up under the rest of the brain, just above the spinal column. Adaptation to its environment has essentially turned the woodcock's brain upside down. For Bird Note, I'm Mary McCann.

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2: 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Soluble.

0: 62.4981 degrees north.
1: 114.3603 degrees west.
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We are the campus community radio station broadcasting from Burnaby Mountain at Simon Fraser University, where we broadcast on unceded stolen territories of the Musqueam, Squamish, Tsleil-Waututh, and Kwikutlem First Nations. This episode of Typically Tuesdays was produced on unceded stolen territories of the Katsik, Kwikutlem, and Stola First Nations. And here at Typically Tuesdays, we recognize the host nations as being the original storytellers and knowledge keepers of these lands, and we thank them for their stewardship of the lands and the waters. My name is Leslie, and this week on the program, we're going to be doing a modest deep dive. I'll keep it humble, okay? I don't know if I'm going to be able to touch all the deep issues around this particular topic, but let's say, in order to not overestimate myself, it's like a knee-deep frolic into the waters of this topic. I'm talking about obsessive-compulsive disorder, because the second week of October is Obsessive Compulsive Disorder Awareness Week, OCD Awareness Week. And this is a topic that is very, very close to my heart. I think it is so important to eliminate the nuances and complexities of OCD, because there is a lot of mythology and stigma around this mental health disorder, this chronic and complex mental health disorder. Additionally, a lot of that stigma and mythology is fueled by actually people's pretty shallow understanding of how our brains work. And so I think that even if you don't have obsessive compulsive disorder, if you don't have an anxiety disorder, learning a little bit about OCD can be quite helpful, because it helps us understand why this particular issue can be so devastating for those who do have it. OCD is and can be a very debilitating, disabling mental health disorder. It is one that can feel particularly scary, and I'll talk about a little bit why that is. But there is also very good research and advocacy to support those who do have obsessive compulsive disorder, and there is evidence-based therapies that support one's recovery for them to learn essentially how to manage this issue. I want to talk a little bit more about that today. In terms of music, today's episode is brought to you by a playlist that I like to call Feel Bad Music. There's no irony here. OCD just sucks, and a lot of these songs are about feeling bad, and that's it. But they're bangers. They sound really cool. So enjoy. We're gonna starting off with one of my favorites. Here's Tallies with Giving Up. Obviously you shouldn't, but it's on theme with the short playlist, okay? Enjoy.

Giving Up by Tallies here on CJSF 90.1 FM on typically Tuesdays. Obviously, don't give up. Let's just the vibe of today's playlist here on the program. The theme being feel bad songs, because, you know, obsessive compulsive disorder feels really bad. And my name is Leslie, and today's topic is about obsessive compulsive disorder. It is OCD Awareness Week, and I want to talk about this complex and chronic mental health issue that has very, very strongly mythologized and also stigmatized in the real world, which has prevented people from being able to seek support, real care, because of all the stigma around it and all the mythology around it. According to the Canadian Association for Mental Health, people who have obsessive compulsive disorder tend to spend more than a decade to actually receive a proper and accurate diagnosis. And I really, really think that a really big reason why is because folks don't really understand what OCD is about. OCD is not just being quirky. It is not straightening the books on your bookshelf because you like it to look that way. It is not about being very good about washing your hands and cleaning up after yourself during flu season because you don't want to catch a virus and you don't want to potentially spread germs and bacteria around. Obsessive compulsive disorder is not perfectionism. It's not being a little bit strict or particular about wanting things to look a certain way, or wanting your project to go a certain way, or having a very routinized way of taking care of your housework or something like that. It is a very, very complex, chronic mental health issue that at times can be very debilitating and even disabling for the person who has it. And while certainly there are people who might have a very routinized way of going about their life, you know, they might be thought of as quote-unquote type A, who also happen to have obsessive compulsive disorder. There might be people who really do like to align their bookshelves in a certain specific way because it makes them feel good, and they also happen to have obsessive compulsive disorder. And of course, there are certainly people who obsessively and compulsively wash their hands during and even past cold and flu season. Those stereotypes of obsessive compulsive disorder are flattening and also inaccurate ways to understand this very complex and chronic mental health issue. To understand obsessive compulsive disorder, then we need to really understand what it is made of. Let's look just directly at the name, right? Obsessions, compulsions, and that it is a disorder. In obsessive compulsive disorder, obsessions are unrelenting, repetitive, disturbing thoughts that cause distress, anxiety, deep discomfort, disgust, feelings of shame and guilt to the person who has them.

part of obsessive compulsive disorder is that it will take up most of, if not all, of your day. The reason for this, as I've understood it, based on what I've learned from experts and clinicians who work with people who have OCD, is that the person who have obsessive compulsive disorder, there's a part in their brain that is constantly kind of like sending off these signals that tell them that they must be anxious. It's a false signal, though. In order for that signal to be, you know, turned off, they have to perform a compulsion. When you do that, though, if you do that enough times, you're actually training your brain to always give out false alarms, essentially. And that is the reason why people who have obsessive compulsive disorder, they perform a compulsion once, and later on they have this temporary relief. But then further down the road, you know, the next day or in a couple of hours, they have those intense obsessive thoughts again, and they perform the compulsions, but the compulsions don't really help, and so they have to perform more compulsions. And so they get stuck in this sort of like OCD loop in which they have no choice. They feel like they have no choice but to always keep performing the compulsions, because the obsessions, they actually come back stronger and they hit you harder than before. And I think maybe I'm explaining this in a way that isn't all that graceful, and maybe it's actually a little bit hard to grasp, but you think about it like this, right? And I don't really want to like infantilize anybody who has obsessive compulsive disorder, but I want to just use this as the example. I think there's an American OCD clinician named Nathan Peterson who gave this example in a video that I watched of his. You can kind of think of the OCD brain as kind of like a child who wants candy, okay? The obsessions are if the baby is screaming and throwing a tantrum and needs to have candy now. If you don't give it candy, it's gonna keep yelling and screaming, you know? When it happened the first time, it was like kind of gentle. It was just like whiny, you know, kind of annoying, whatever. You gave the child candy just to like shut them up because you have other things to do. Giving the candy is sort of like the compulsion in this analogy. But the screaming, crying child is the obsession. And I'm not a parent, so obviously, you know, take my words with a grain of salt. But having an OCD brain is kind of like constantly having to give the screaming, crying child candy, more and more candy, or else it will be unsatisfied and it will not leave you alone. The issue, of course, is that you are teaching your child that they can scream loudly and they will be rewarded with candy. A similar kind of idea goes with understanding the OCD loop and the OCD cycle. Your brain is screaming at you that you need to be worried about this particular thing. And it could be about anything, but it's got you. You have to be worried. If you don't stop worrying, if you don't stop thinking about it, if you don't address it now, it's going to ruin your life. You need to know, you need to figure it out now, etc., etc., etc. And then you perform a compulsion. Your brain is being trained that every time it has this anxiety, it has this worry, you will be able to quell it. You'll be able to make it feel better by performing a compulsion. You might be thinking then, like, okay, well, Leslie, isn't just like, don't you just not think about it then? Like, can't you just stop thinking about it? Doesn't that, you just simply like turn your brain off? I want to give you an example, okay? And this is the example that brain researchers always give when it comes down to OCD. I want you to clear out everything in your brain. Just like don't think about anything, okay? This is the thought experiment that we're gonna do. You and me, listener. Don't think about anything. Stop thinking about stuff, okay? And especially, I don't want you to think about a white bear.

don't think about it. Stop thinking about, like, don't, just put it down. If you're thinking about a white bear, don't think about it. Stop thinking about it, okay? Nothing. I want nothing in your brain, and especially not a white bear. Stop thinking about it. Were you able to not think about a white bear when I told you to not think about a white bear? Probably not, actually. That's just not really how our brains work. Our brains are kind of like trained to think about things that we don't want to think about a lot of the times. So it doesn't work out that way. The other thing to understand about obsessive compulsive disorder is that it is one that centers around the inability to accept uncertainty. It's about control. And it's also about knowing exactly what is going to happen in the future and what happened in the past. And knowing who you are exactly right now. How things are working around you right now. It is very, very, very difficult for a person with obsessive compulsive disorder to sit with the possibility of not knowing something, 100%. That's one of the really big reasons why that alarm system in their minds, it goes off, because it's about any little thing, right? You could perform a compulsion and feel as though, okay, you're done. But the reason why that alarm system in the brain always fires off again is because there's just a little bit of uncertainty that can rear its head that causes the person intense distress and anxiety. That's the reason why compulsions never work. It's because you can be confident about something, but you can't always be certain. 100% certainty doesn't exist at all in our lives. Life is weird. Life is strange. The world is a messed up and weird place. It can be a magical and fun place, of course, but there are always outliers. There are always things that happen that are stranger than fiction. And your brain knows that and is afraid of the possibility, afraid of not knowing, not being able to control things 100%, not being able to sit with uncertainty. And because life is simply uncertain, that alarm system is always firing off. And the person who has OCD always has to go and try to turn off the alarm. Let's come back and talk a little bit about OCD subtypes and the egodystonic nature of OCD after this music break. Here is more from this Feels Bad music playlist. This is Try by Meet Me at the Altar.

This is Bird Note. Why do birds consistently follow certain routes in their great journeys across the continents? Pathways of migration evolved, shaped by the wind. During the height of the last ice age 18,000 years ago, much of North America was covered by glaciers, yet ice-free breeding habitat for songbirds, such as the Black Pole Warbler, remained in what is now Alaska and parts of Western Canada. Studies of fossil pollen found in muddy lake bottoms show that consistent winds blew across the continent on a northwest to southeast heading of 155 degrees. As Scott Weidensahl recounts in his book, Living on the Wind, the ice cap produced a powerful high-pressure center sitting over central Canada, pumping strong northwest winds, precisely the conditions that would aid migrants on a 155-degree heading. The birds rode these tailwinds to traverse the vast ice fields. And today, although the continental glaciers have melted, the birds still follow this compass bearing on their way to wintering grounds in South and Central America and the Caribbean. Natural selection and the vicissitudes of life on the wing require that birds respond exquisitely to natural conditions. Their lives depend on their attunement to the world around them, and particularly during migration, to the wind. For Bird Note, I'm Michael Stein.

0: Cackling geese may look a lot like Canada geese, but their slighter build and shorter beaks give them away as a distinct species. And one subspecies in particular has a very special story. Aleutian cackling geese build their nests on a chain of islands off the western coast of Alaska. In the 1700s, fur traders introduced an invasive species of fox to the islands, with devastating consequences for the geese. For decades, Aleutian cackling geese were believed to be extinct. But in the 1960s, a biologist discovered a group of around 300 birds nesting on Boldeer Island. The fortuitous discovery allowed conservationists to put the birds on the endangered species list. And this paved the way for federal protections on their Alaskan nesting grounds and their wintering territories in Oregon and California. Thanks to this habitat conservation, there are now more than 120,000 Aleutian cackling geese, making the biannual journey between Alaska and the Gulf of Mexico. To learn how to conserve seasonal habitats and protect the future of migratory birds in your area, start at our website, birdnote.org. I'm Mark Bramhill.
1: Thank you, Mark Bramhill, for knowledge about bird, which I love. Before that, you heard Showdown by Julian Baker and Torres here on Typically Tuesdays on CJSF 90.1 FM. Speaking of knowledge I love, my name is Leslie, and today I'm sharing knowledge about what obsessive compulsive disorder is in an effort to raise awareness about this complex and chronic mental health issue, and also, honestly, in an effort to honestly maybe do a little bit of advocacy for more accessible care, which I'll talk about later. If you just joined me, you know, earlier on the hour, I was talking about what characterizes OCD and like about the OCD loop, essentially. Now, let's talk about something really important to understand, a few things that are really important to understand about obsessive compulsive disorder, which are that there are various and several subtypes of OCD. That's one thing you should know. The other thing you should know is that obsessive compulsive disorder is about the inability to sit with uncertainty and how that coincides with your values. Let's talk a little bit about the subtypes, and then I'll be able to illuminate what I mean about the values and the uncertainty part. So you might feel like you kind of know what some of the subtypes are of OCD. The most commonly discussed subtypes in mainstream media are contamination OCD and symmetry OCD, which are, you know, about needing to clean or wash your hands a lot, needing to align things perfectly on shelves and such. The issue that we, of course, run into when it comes to understanding obsessive compulsive disorder through these two subtypes, number one is that the depictions of contamination OCD and symmetry OCD in most, if not all, mainstream media is really, really inaccurate. Because two, obsessive compulsive disorder at its very core is ego dystonic. Ego dystonic means that whatever you're thinking about, it directly is in opposition with your values. It is in opposition with your character, what you want to be thinking about. And so in most media depictions of somebody who has obsessive compulsive disorder, it shows them enjoying the performing of compulsions. It shows them wanting to be very, very clean, wanting to stack their books up or like align their books on their bookshelf in a very particular way. It shows them wanting to follow a very specific routine in order to, you know, go about their day. A person with OCD does not want those things. In fact, they are doing it because they feel so much anxiety about the thoughts, the obsessive, unrelenting thoughts that they're having, that they feel the only way in order to resolve those thoughts is to clean everything, clean their hands constantly, maybe to align their shelves in a very perfectly symmetrical way, maybe to follow a very specific routine for their day. Because if not, then something possibly could go wrong. Something possibly their biggest fear might happen. Obsessive compulsive disorder has various different subtypes. When portrayed accurately, of course, contamination and symmetry can fall into, you know, the subtypes of obsessive compulsive disorder. But there are a lot more than that. And because OCD attacks your values, and, you know, maybe not everybody values having a very orderly desk, very orderly bookshelf. Maybe not everybody values having to be very, very, very clean. That means that OCD can take various different shapes and various forms. So from here, I'm going to rattle off and maybe talk a little bit about some common obsessive compulsive disorder subtypes, just to illuminate how weird this disorder is and how it is really not just about contamination and symmetry. And if you are interested in learning more about these particular subtypes, I encourage you to maybe check out NOCD. That's N-O-C-D. They have some pretty interesting blog posts about various different subtypes of obsessive compulsive disorder. You'll be able to learn more about them through their website. So I talked about contamination and symmetry. There's relationship OCD that's really specific about your relationship to other people, oftentimes with your romantic partner or partners. There is religious OCD. There's moral scrupulosity OCD, where you're constantly thinking about good versus bad, right, wrong. And there's like little room for gray in those areas. There is a type of obsessive compulsive disorder called just right OCD. Really good couple of episodes on the Ologies podcast talks about obsessive compulsive disorder, and the host of Ologies, Allie Ward, ends up kind of disclosing a little bit of her own experience with just right OCD. It is very, very fascinating. I think that you should listen to those episodes of Ologies if today's typically Tuesdays has been helpful for you to understand more about OCD. There's existential OCD. It's existential. There's sexual orientation OCD and gender identity OCD. And maybe the thought here is like, isn't it, if you're having thoughts about your sexual orientation or gender identity, isn't it actually healthy to like maybe try to explore those things? For a person who doesn't have obsessive compulsive disorder about those themes, yeah, it might be. For a person who does, it is very, very different because, again, obsessive compulsive disorder attacks the things that you value. So you might even be like a very, you know, you might be like a queer and trans ally, right? But if somehow you have obsessive compulsive thoughts and behaviors around your own gender identity and sexual orientation, those thoughts that you're having are not regular confusion or even like slight shame about the possibility of needing to explore your identity. It is about disturbing and unwanted thoughts about who you are or maybe are not as a person. There is also real event OCD, which sometimes coincides with false memory OCD. I know I've talked a lot about thoughts and how they're core to obsessive compulsive disorder. Real event OCD is a little bit more complicated than that because it's about things that have actually happened, right? Thoughts are things that have not happened. They just exist in our brain. Real event OCD is about stuff that has actually happened. And so a lot of the times, the key point of concern there is about the behaviors of a person who is bombarded with unwanted, disturbing, maybe thoughts, images, questions about something that's happened in the past. And I think a really interesting part about real event OCD is that it focuses a lot on guilt. So because that thing actually happened, a person who has real event OCD feels a lot of guilt and shame about the thing. And most people, when they do something cringy or inappropriate, maybe in the past, they learn from their mistake, they move on, they will shudder at the thought of having it brought up, but they move on. A person with real event OCD cannot move on, and they will experience really unhealthy levels of shame and guilt over the thing that happened. And how this sort of aligns with the rest of these OCD subtypes that are mostly thoughts-based is that it's about the behavior. It's about how you approach and understand your memories. And it's also about how you approach being able to sit with uncertainty and not knowing whether or not really, you know, maybe something happened or whether or not you're actually a good person or so on and so forth. Maybe you actually offended someone and so on. When we talk about OCD subtypes, we really also have to talk about taboo OCD subtypes because those are so taboo that they also contribute to, I think, a very poor understanding of what OCD is. Remember that obsessive unwanted thoughts in obsessive compulsive disorder are unwanted. They are disturbing. They scare the crap out of you. They make you feel horrible. They give you a lot of anxiety and distress. And so a person who has themes around harming someone or sexual themes that they don't want to have simply don't want to have those thoughts. It is not indicative of their actual desires because they are in the horrible soup of constantly being bombarded with thoughts about maybe self-harm or suicide or hurting somebody else or maybe abusing somebody, abusing even animals or loved ones or children. Maybe they are constantly bombarded with unwanted sexual thoughts about things and people that they just don't want to have. And they're performing compulsions in an attempt to, one, quell the thoughts, quell the obsessive thoughts that they're having, but also in order to gain control of some fear of uncertainty about perhaps harming somebody or abusing somebody or being like a weird pervert or something like that. Again, when we look at the subtypes of obsessive compulsive disorder, what we need to understand is that one, they are ego dystonic. They do not align with the values that a person actually has, and they are unwanted, disturbing, distressing, anxiety provoking, scary, disgusting thoughts. And also, these thoughts are there because the person who has OCD is performing compulsions in order to gain what they think is a feeling of control over the uncertainty that they feel when they experience that distress and anxiety. like one of the reasons why I wanted to talk about OCD Awareness Week on this episode of Typically Tuesdays, and why it's important to talk about this issue in a frank but empathetic way, of course, is because I think care for obsessive compulsive disorder is really inaccessible. We've talked at length this hour about how there's just a lot of non-understanding. There's just a lot of lack of understanding around obsessive compulsive disorder and how, you know, remember that statistic, right? Most people with OCD, they spend more than 10 years essentially not being able to get a proper diagnosis and an actual diagnosis. And I think that can be very, very illuminating. As much as sad as it is, I think it can be illuminating because it can point us to the possibility that actually there are a lot more people with OCD than we previously imagined. I think this means that there could be possible grounds for there to be more adequate care and more accessible care in Canada for people who have obsessive compulsive disorder. But we won't know that unless there's more awareness around it. Big part of this frustration for me is knowing that there are a lot of people who have OCD who receive misdiagnoses when they're first trying to figure out this whole thing. So there are a lot of folks in the community, I guess, who even when they like talk to like a psychiatrist, you know, they weren't diagnosed with obsessive compulsive disorder. But do you know who is able to offer actual insight to whether or not somebody has obsessive compulsive disorder? It is an OCD clinician, because these specific mental health professionals, they know this disorder inside out. They've seen dozens up to hundreds of people who have these issues, right? They understand, even though OCD is really complex, they get it. They have seen the way the patterns and behaviors work. Unfortunately, OCD therapy is very, very, very unaffordable in Canada. Even just getting that first Y-box assessment, I believe Y-box stands for Yale Brown Obsessive Compulsive Scale or something like that. It's the official assessment for obsessive compulsive disorder. Research tried and true. You know, you have to be able to access that with an OCD clinician. There are tools online that can help you go through it, but the only person who's going to actually be able to help you determine your results are a clinician. And while yes, for some people medication does work short term, and some people also, they might experience some relief from traditional forms of like talk therapy and other related modalities of therapy, the most effective tried and true method for people who want to recover from obsessive compulsive disorder and to learn the tools to help them manage it throughout the rest of their life is a modality of therapy called exposure response prevention. Essentially, in this therapy, your clinician figures out a way to constantly spike your anxiety, and you have to learn to not perform compulsions for yourself to feel better. It is a behavior-based therapy. I know I make it sound so ungraceful and so horrible, but it is a behavior-based modality of therapy, and it is supposed to help you habituate to really the feelings of anxiety that come with the false alarms that are sounding off in your head with OCD. This is a really specific type of therapy that most counselors will not be trained in. when they become counselors. But given how important it is for the recovery from obsessive compulsive disorder, and given how unaffordable it is, my hope is that if we're able to talk a little bit more in a productive way, in a humanizing way about obsessive compulsive disorder, hopefully one day ERP will be more accessible to people, because more people will need it. And it's not as though there are a lot of people who are getting wealthier and wealthier. It's the total opposite. Maybe one day there will be subsidized programming in our healthcare system for ERP. Maybe more insurance policies will be able to cover ERP. That's really my hope. In a big part of today's episode about OCD is that you understand obsessive compulsive disorder a little bit better and why it sucks, but then also you continue to take on the message that is like a common theme here in Typically Tuesdays, which is the importance of accessible, affordable, and humanizing mental health care. We are hitting the top of the hour here on today's episode of Typically Tuesdays. Thank you so much for tuning in. I know it's a heavy one, and it was a lot of information, but I promise next week is going to be more fun. I'll give you a hint. Emotion, okay? Emotion. And it's going to be music heavy. All right, get into it. I'm so excited for next week's episode. But again, yeah, I really hope you learned some things about obsessive compulsive disorder today. If anything in this episode today resonated with you, I really hope that you are able to find the support that you need in order to navigate this this issue. It's hard, and it is very, very complex, and unfortunately, yeah, not everybody in your life is going to understand what you're going through, especially if you have those taboo OCD themes. And oftentimes when you have those more OCD themes that seem more mundane, but know and recognize that there are many people who are like you as well, who are constantly being bombarded with these horrible thoughts. But know that there is hope. There really, really is. Even though it might seem unattainable and also maybe unrealistic, because the distress is just so real and horrifying, and there's so much uncertainty in it. It's really like what people who professionally do OCD treatment say. You simply have to accept uncertainty. I know it sucks to hear that, but unfortunately it's true. Some rattling off some really quick resources. So International Obsessive Compulsive Disorder Foundation is the one that I always go to understand more about obsessive compulsive disorder. It is the leading research and advocacy organization for obsessive compulsive disorder. Really interesting blog posts on there. Really, really appreciate them, because they often highlight what obsessive compulsive disorder looks like in marginalized communities. And that's been, you know, that's been really interesting to read. But of course, they also have resources. So they've got pages on some self-help and also guides to access low-cost ERP. They also have a list of really helpful books for people who are wanting to learn more about OCD. And they also have a really helpful directory for people who are ready to begin recovery. And what I've come to understand is that the International OCD Foundation directory is really the one to go to if you are looking to find a clinician who is very up to date and engaged with the new research around OCD, because, you know, this is super complex, right? You want to talk with somebody who, one, is able to hold space for that complexity, two, is able to see you as the complex human that you are. On that note, also, I strongly do not recommend looking for a counselor who only writes in their profile that they work with people with OCD, but who don't list that they have exposure response prevention therapy as one of their core modalities that they work in. Just some food for thought there. Another really good resource, I would say, actually, is a book. There are plenty of like podcasts and stuff out there. You go find the podcast, and of course that Ologies podcast episode was really, really good. But there's a book called Overcoming Unwanted Intrusive Thoughts by Sally M. Winston and Martin N. Seif. And it is the subtitle is A CBT-Based Guide to Getting Over Frightening, Obsessive, or Disturbing Thoughts. It's not written specifically for obsessive compulsive disorder. It's a little bit more general, I guess. But I think is a really good tool to learn more about the nature of thoughts and the way that we respond to them in a behavioral way. And it's a pretty breezy read. The language is super easy to understand. It's a pretty short book as well. I think it's like 200 pages, maybe less. It's a little bit over 150. Just a really helpful book for anyone who is interested in understanding more about unwanted intrusive thoughts. I will be sharing more resources, further learning, and even a little bit of entertainment about obsessive compulsive disorder in the show notes of this episode of Typically Tuesdays when it goes on to the archive later on this week. So you can look forward to that over at cjsf.ca. But yeah, thank you so much for tuning in today on this highly informative episode of the show. Tune into more great CJSF programming. 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All right, one final song for you. Let me just relieve you from my voice for the rest of the week, okay? Last one on our sad bangers. What is this called? Feels Bad playlist? I forgot what it's called. It's called something. I really enjoy this one. Hayley Williams is a legend and a star. This is Mirtazapine here on Typically Tuesdays on CJSF 90.1 FM. I've been Leslie. I'll talk to you very soon.

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And you are listening to Future Talk with your host, Dr. Paul Tenery, professional engineer, professional futurist, and sometimes occasional sessional instructor of future studies at Simon Fraser University. And this is a weekly show that looks at future trends and issues and important items that affect your daily life and will be affecting your life into the future. Welcome to the show. We're continuing our look at the book, The Law and the Clichés of Socialism. And I'd like to comment that the opinions expressed in this show are those of the contributing authors and not necessarily those of the host of the show or of this radio station. Continuing from last week, we have cliche number 15. Competition is fine, but not at the expense of human beings. There must be a reason why protection or the welfare state is so popular and has made such headways in our country and throughout the world. Undoubtedly, it is because many people believe it is the best way to relieve poverty and promote more general prosperity. If that is true, then why do they so believe? Could it not be because the material results of protection, in whatever form it takes, are both concentrated and obvious, while the costs, the consequences, are diffused, concealed, and spread out in small amounts? Force is usually quicker and more noticeable than persuasion, getting a person to think and reason. When the state gives a man material assistance or protection from competition, it relieves him immediately and temporarily of part of his problems. It is so concentrated and concrete, it is easy to see. While the taxes for this particular protection are diffused and indirect in most cases. Or when labor unions protect the worker from competition of other workers and he gets an increased money wage, it is easy to see. It is also immediate. In short, the benefits are concentrated and present and thus easy to see, while the costs, the disadvantages, are diffused and paid for in small amounts by many other persons, and are thus harder to see. Superficially, the costs may seem to be postponed, as though the redistribution were yielding a societal advantage for a time. But this is strictly an illusion stemming from inadequate cost accounting methods. The actual costs, if they could be seen, are as real and as immediate as are the presumed benefits. The union member sees that he gets more dollars in his envelope and thus believes he has benefited. What he does not see is that if he can get temporarily material benefits by striking, many other workers will do the same thing. Nor does he see that the employer has to get all the money he pays in wages from his customers, other workers. If he is not able to collect all costs, including wage payments, and if there are no profits and no hopes for profits, then there are simply no jobs. This unemployment reduces production and increases prices. On the other hand, the more profits, the more competition between employers to hire help, the higher real wages will be. Also, the more competition in selling the product, the lower prices the employees have to pay. This is continuous and diffused and thus harder to see. So all these extra labor costs are passed back to other workers, past or present, along with any extra costs that stem from lower production, unemployment, feather bedding, seniority, strikes, non-productive business agents, lack of individual responsibility, and so on. But these costs are diffuse,
a penny here and there on the hundreds of different items everyone uses, and thus they're much harder for the observer to see. Besides, they're all lumped with all other costs, so that it's difficult, if not impossible, to know how much they total. The same diffusion that takes place in labor unions' added costs take place in every protection or subsidy by the government, federal, provincial, county, city, or Board of Education. The added costs in the form of taxes are diffused and scattered over thousands of articles. Many people look at immediate wages or prices they get for what they sell under protection as all benefit and fail to see the little additional prices added to hundreds of items they buy. Nor do they see that these added costs continue as long as the cause continues. It is also difficult to see how a free and unhampered market benefits the worker, because the benefits are on everything he buys, though small on each individual item. The benefits are not in one lump sum, nor are they temporary, as are arbitrary rate wages, but continuous and cumulative. The benefit of personal charity also is concentrated and easy to see because it is a lump sum. Many people believe the donor is benefiting mankind more than the person who puts the same wealth into tools that increase production, thus raising real wages and lowering prices in a continuous process. The benefits for more tools are so diffused that many people think continuous clarity is more beneficial to mankind than furnishing tools that benefit everyone. Those with practical experience in producing the comforts of life are convinced that the best way for each and every person and for the government to have respect and reverence for the creative energy of all mankind. Free private enterprise is not as spectacular nor as easy to see as the socialist way of temporarily diffusing poverty by eating up the seed corn. The tools which will increase poverty in the long run. Free enterprise is the insurer and so far the only known way of constantly improving the well-being of mankind. What we need is not to be blinded by the transitory benefits of protection, but to see the blessings that continuously follow the free private enterprise system, even if it is harder to see that the gain of one in creating wealth is, in fact, the gain of all. This article was written by R.C. Holies. Some other interesting books that you might want to look to expand on these comments are the book The Tariff Idea by Dr. W. M. Curtis, formerly a professor of marketing at Cornell, that carefully analyzes and refutes the arguments for a protective tariff. It shows that the tariff is not only uneconomical, but is the source and justification for many other political and economic errors. The basic idea that one function of government is to confer economic advantage on some men at the expense of others underlies every socialistic practice. The most positive advantage of free trade is the contribution it makes towards a more peaceful world. Another book is Why Not Try Freedom by Leonard E. Reed. Is a compilation of six lectures delivered in Argentina outlining the necessity of individual freedom for both peace and greatest economic prosperity. Another book is Reflections on the Failure of Socialism by Max Eastman. Is a clear and forceful analysis by a former devout socialist of why socialism must fail.
Cliche number 16. We're paying for it, so we might as well get our share. This is how many otherwise responsible citizens rationalize their own lineup at the federal trough. Farmers see businessmen getting their tariffs. Businessmen observe subsidies to farmers. Labor leaders eye them both for copying. Angelinos see the Gotlamites getting federal aid, and Miamians read about federal handouts to the Seattleites. Such log rolling of special interests grows, and how to get ours becomes the economic talk of the nation. That is a naughty feeling that often attends this weak excuse and is understandable. For obvious reasons, this bromide evokes no sense of guilt in socialists, those who would communize society. Federal handouts fit perfectly into their design of substituting government control for personal responsibility. The feelings of remorse are confined to individuals who think themselves as conservative or libertarian. Unable clearly to diagnose their inconsistency, they at least suspect themselves of being Janus-faced, another way of saying double-faced. To bring this political picture into focus, let's substitute one man for the majority and a few for the millions, otherwise sticking it to accurate matching and structure. A man, call him Robin Hood, aspires to the role of God. He observes that the people in his shire come out unequally when freely exchanging the things that they grow.

0: stain. Only his system is good for erasing them, he believes. So bow in hand, our self-appointed hero takes the produce from all unto himself. He'll dole it out as he sees the need. Social justice of his variety will be served. The socialists in the Shire, those who believe in the communization of the product of all by coercion, may well be expected to hail this man and his tools of force. But what are we to think of those who have a libertarian bent, of those who pay lip service to the free society and then go on to assert, quote, we're paying for it, so we might as well get our share, unquote. What sincerity or depth can be ascribed to their lip service? Do not actions speak louder than words? By their actions, are they not most effectively giving support to the socialistic design, enduring the welfare state, upholding Caesarism? Frederick Bastiat, more than a century ago, referred quite accurately to the above behavior as legal plunder and explained it in simple terms how to identify it. Quote, see if the law takes from some persons what belongs to them and gives it to other persons to whom it does not belong. See if the law benefits one citizen at the expense of another by doing what the citizen himself or herself cannot do without committing a crime. No individual with libertarian pretensions can, in good conscience, advocate legal plunder. What then should be his position? He has only one way to turn. Bastiat, the libertarian teacher, was again helpful here. Quote, then abolish this law without delay, for it is not only an evil in itself, but also is a fertile source for further evils because it invites reprisals. If such a law, which may be an isolated case, is not abolished immediately, it will spread, multiply, and develop into a system. Unquote. Today, in Canada, and to a lesser extent in the United States, such law is not the isolated exception. It is already a system. The system of plunder derives much of its support from individuals who do not subscribe to socialism, but who say, quote, we're paying for it, and so we might as well get our share. This article was written by Leonard E. Reed. Another book that we can use to examine more details of along a similar vein is The Faithful Turn by Clarence B. Carson. Outlines our devious route to collectivism. First, an ideology developed by thought leaders in classrooms, universities, pulpits, and the press. Then mass movements, abetted and tolerated by businessmen, laborers, consumers, the ones with the most to lose as freedom failed, and finally, compulsory political implementation.
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1: 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And you are listening to Future Talk with your host, Dr. Paul Tenari, professional futurist. Welcome back. We're looking at the book, The Law and the Clichés of Socialism, by various authors. And I'd like to say that the opinions expressed here are those of the individual authors and not necessarily those of the host of this show or of this radio station. Cliché number 18. Consumers ought to be protected by price controls. There are still great areas of confusion and ignorance related to something with which we are all familiar, the price of goods. It is in this area of pricing wherein the customer comes face to face with the marketplace that myths and legends abound. It is in this area where those who do not understand economic laws create a whole series of fictions on which many people act, and then act to their own detriment. It is axiomatic that what people do not understand, they fear. Most people do not seem to understand the pricing process, and hence they fear them, and end by hating businessmen, capitalism, and having a widespread distrust of the marketplace in general. All of which ought to go towards exploding another maxim, namely that, quote, what you don't know won't hurt you, unquote. As a matter of fact, it is usually the things we don't know which kill us. Man's greatest enemy is, in fact, ignorance, a fact that was pointed out by many Greek philosophers. There is no excuse for any of us in this day and age of misunderstanding or being ignorant of the matter of pricing. So as a sort of primer review, here are some things to keep in mind about prices. These points may come as a surprise to some of my listeners, but in fact, they have been proven throughout many, many years of reality. Number one, prices are never set by costs of production, nor by manufacturers, merchants, or bankers. Prices are set, in fact, by customers. Two, customers set prices in the market by demonstrating through their choices in the purchase of goods or services what they are willing to buy. The customer will buy only those items he or she would rather have than what he has to exchange for them. Any item, regardless of the price tag on the item, which is the customer does not want more than the money he has for trading, he will not buy. Number three, there are millions of items on the marketplace which, regardless of the lowness of the price tag, customers still will not buy. There are millions of items in the marketplace which, regardless of the height of the price tag, customers will buy. Four, many merchants believe that they set prices. They do not. They merely write out a figure on a tag to indicate they would be willing to part with their goods or services for that figure. Whether they are able to do so or not depends entirely upon the customer, who decides he will or will not pay the tagged price for the goods as offered. When the customer agrees to purchase either at the tag price or some other price, he sets the price. The holder of the purse strings controls the prices. This has always been true. Economic rules do not change with the passing of time. It is frequently argued when prices rise that the way to keep prices from climbing too high is to have the government pass a law compelling merchants to price goods below a certain level. Such a law, if passed, in fact, does not control prices. What happens here is that the government will make it impossible for customers to get the goods or services they want at the price the customer is willing to pay. Why is this? Isn't it true that the government is only trying to protect the customer from the gouging capitalist merchant? The answer is that irrespective of the motive of the men and women in government, a price ceiling maintained by law works against the best interests of the customer. When prices are prevented by force from going up, manufacturers and merchants will stop dealing in such goods and services. They will rebel against the customer, who will no longer be able to get what he wants at any price, unless, of course, a black market opens, which is frequently what happens. The black market is simply the name for the free market trying to operate in the face of legal regulations against it. This is why all centrally planned economies have black markets. It is the free market desperately trying to express itself despite the weight of government oppression. In other words, men conspire to evade the price ceiling by dealing sub rosa and probably at fantastically high prices. Much confusion in the area of pricing could be avoided if Americans and Canadians could be taught universality, that all prices are set by the customer and by no one else. The customer, in their search for the best bargain he or she can obtain, is totally disinterested in the costs of production and the problems of the merchant, of the manufacturer and distributor. The customer is only concerned only with his or her own problems, and that is why they, meaning the customer, sets the prices. For he or she purchases only what he wishes at the time and the place that they choose. In any country where the free market operates, the customer is truly king. Now, an example of this is a grocery store, which, by the way, only earns from 1 to 2% of profits on sales, despite the urgent need that people have for regular food infusion. Let's say a store orders a brand new type of fruit as an experiment and charges what they think the customer will pay for this fruit. As it turns out, the fruit is not popular at all. It has a sour taste, which customers do not like. Therefore, they talk to their friends and say, "Don't try that new fruit. It tastes bad." Therefore, the fruit sits on the shelf and is about to spoil. So, the store gradually lowers the price, not willing to throw away the fruit. It wants to sell it. Therefore, lowers the price until the supply is equal to demand. A small number of customers actually come from a community that loves this type of fruit, but they were not willing to pay the original price that the store set. As the price falls, more and more customers purchase the fruit until there is none left. Supply and demand are now in balance. So, such a simple idea, but one which so many academics do not understand. So we are going to look in more detail at this in future shows, we look forward to having you as our listener. Have a good week.
2: 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And Future Talk is a weekly show on important issues that affect you and your future. And this is Dr. Teneri, professional futurist, reminding you that if you're not willing to make the effort to invent your own future, then others will be only too happy to invent it for you. 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
1: 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And I want to welcome a live guest to CJSF for a Studio 6 session. I have country folk singer and songwriter Rebecca Hawker here with us, coming in from Ontario. Hello, hello, hello.
2: Hello.
1: How are you, Rebecca?
2: Oh, my God. I am so happy to be here. I'm in a bit of a delirious, is this real state after traveling, but really, really excited.
1: Absolutely. So we are excited to hear you, you know, kick it off, kick it away.
2: All right, here we go.

Oh, thank you. Wow. Yeah, this is so exciting to be here on the air, speaking into the ether of the radio waves. I was explaining to Nicole, I haven't done this a ton, so it's really fun to kind of do these new experiences and getting to share music in a different way. Right now, there's only three of us in this room together, and so it's actually probably like the most intimate performance I've ever done in my life. This is a song about aging and turning 30. I turned 30 recently. Yeah, well, a few years ago, but I still count it. And this is really a song about approaching big numbers like that and kind of taking the time to reflect back. Especially 30 is the first time I feel like as an adult you really make, you're like a sentient being and you're aware of the choices that you've made and you have time to reflect and kind of decide if you did a good job or not. And so that was me turning 30 and just kind of, yeah, trying to figure out if I had made any of the right choices.

I can get so twitchy sitting on my hands. Someone take my phone and throw it in a garbage can. Oh, what if life is about

That goes out to anyone above the age of 30 who's existentially in a crisis perpetually, which I think is basically everyone if you exist in this current stage of time. Absolutely. Lots of people not in here in the studio, I gotta say. Oh, yeah, that song, it's funny, I always tell people before I start that song that I'm from Barrie, Ontario, and I like to tell people that because it's a big part of why I write the music I do and the person that I am. And there's another song I wrote about Barrie that I'm going to share right now called Kempenfelt Bay. And so Barrie, we have this, I mean, it's no ocean, that's for sure, but we do have a nice body of water that are, I know everyone out here on the West Coast is so spoiled. You get your oceans and whatever. But listen, us humble Ontario folk, we do what we can with what we have. So we have this bay in Barrie. And growing up, I was so lucky to live close to the water where, you know, I grew up in a huge family. I have 9 siblings, so there's 10 kids in total in my family, which is, I know, so obnoxious. And yeah, so I can remember going to the beach all the time when I was a kid. And also Barrie at the time had a really thriving, you know, small music community. And that's really where I first started going to shows and really started, you know, asserting my individuality as a songwriter and as this artistic creative person. And so when I moved away when I was around 20, I was really, really homesick. I mean, I only moved to Toronto, which is like an hour away, so I was being a bit dramatic, but that's my license as a songwriter, so whatever. but I really, you know, when you move away from home, you just miss these familiar people and being able to go to these places and just recognize the path. And so I kind of wrote this love song to Kempenfelt Bay and just the people that I left behind there. Super ironic because I actually moved home about 4 years ago, so but now I'm on the West Coast, so singing a song about home feels really good.

0: Thank you. You like that one?
1: Yes.
0: That one feels good. Normally at my shows, which, if anyone's in town, tonight, July 2nd, I'm playing at the Heatley in Vancouver with Steph Wall and Mercy Walker, the two artists I'm sharing this bill with. Okay, fantastic, fantastic singers and songwriters. So the show will start, music starts at 8 p.m. If anyone's in town, covers $15. I'll probably play that song. And normally I do make everyone sing the chorus, Kemp and Felt Bay, with me. Because it feels really cool to take a song about your hometown around and make people sing it. And the other part of that is I get made fun of so much for being from Barrie. So it's almost like, well, yeah, I don't, it's people, you know, I tell them I'm from Barrie. They're like, huh, you don't seem like you're from Barrie. And I'm like, that is an insult. You're calling me trashy. I know what this is. You're trying to disguise it, but you're calling me, saying you think I should be more trashy than I am. And so, yeah, it just feels really, I feel really vindicated to make people also sing about this beautiful part of my hometown. So that's a song I'll be playing and making people sing. And then this next song as well is something I'll be playing tonight. And this is a song that my EP that I released last year was named after this song. It's called Quit My Habit. And this is a song I like asking people, or kind of inviting people to sing along, not out of a bad place of wanting them to love Barrie more, but this is really just a song that's about grief, and it's about, you know, the kind of these funny stages of grief we go through. For me, I lost my mom in 2021, and I really, you know, I didn't even want to write about it for a few years. And it took some time to heal from that before I wanted to use songwriting kind of as this creative outlet to process it, which is totally the opposite of what you expect for a songwriter. And then even this song, it came from a place of not, you know, not going gung-ho into writing a song about my dead mom, but more from a place of being confronted with grief in a really public place at someone's show, and just kind of having these emotions swell up inside of me and just actually not wanting anything to do with them and not wanting to have to process it in that moment. So sharing this song has been really cathartic to me, and it's been, yeah, really, really a cool thing to bring it to these different spaces and also just have the stories of people's own losses that they can share with me after, and all of us just kind of can exist in this fishbowl inside of this song and just, you know, let ourselves feel the weight of grief in a very public setting, which normally, I think especially in Western cultures, we're not encouraged to do at all. And so it can feel like this really healing moment. So I invite you out there, wherever you are, to sing along with this song. And I invite you guys here in the studio with me to sing along if you want to.

0: Thanks, guys. Wow. Wow, lots of howling going on here in the studio. All right. Well, I think I'm just going to play one more song here for you guys. And yeah, I just want to thank everyone out there who's listening and thank you guys here at CSJW for having me. CJSW. Sorry. Really? This is so close. They CJS.
1: CJSF.
0: CJSW. Oh my gosh. Yeah, this is awesome to be here in studio and just such a unique experience for a musician nowadays to not be alone in my bedroom recording something from my phone. So this is a song I wrote a while ago. It got released back in 2023. It's called Ticket, and very real story. I did write this song prompted because of a random radio station in like France followed me on Instagram. Yeah. Nothing came from that, but

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1: It's so good. And, you know, here's for another studio sex session. Woo! Oh, my gosh. 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
5: This is Bird Note. The familiar birds of the present are the direct descendants of dinosaurs. But there's another group of animals that you might say looks pretty prehistoric, and that's the crocodilians. Crocodiles and their relatives, like this American alligator. Crocs are the closest living relatives of birds. The ancestors of all crocodiles split off from the dinosaur group about 250 million years ago. Dinosaurs diversified into all kinds of lifestyles, herbivores and predators, big and lumbering, small and nimble. Crocodilians diversified too. There were ocean-dwelling crocs, and there were ones that ran around on two legs, like some well-known dinosaurs. But mass extinction events hit the crocodilians hard. These days, crocs are scaly, short-legged, and ambush their prey from shallow water. They don't share many of the unique adaptation of birds, like feathers and impressive vocal abilities. That said, gators definitely know how to growl. It's a far cry from the DDD of a chickadee. But both voices carry on the legacy of ancestors that lived long, long ago. For Bird Note, I'm Ariana Rimmel.
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3: 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I'm Robin. I host Open Mic here on CJSF every Monday, 5 to 6. So you can catch me weekly here at this time slot. This week, I have a pre-recorded episode for you guys, as it is Thanksgiving Monday. So hopefully everyone is enjoying some chicken, turkey, ham, tofu, whatever you have if you do participate in Thanksgiving, and if not, hopefully you're just enjoying the stat holiday and spending some time with friends and family. I will get you guys started off here with a rare bird alert, as this is something I've taken to kind of be my signature here on my radio programming. So, rare bird alert. There is a tropical kingbird spotted in Delta. These guys are native to Central and South America, and they're typically year-round residents in their native range. They're not typically super migratory. So it's interesting that this little guy has managed to make it his way up here. He's probably not going to enjoy the weather, as it's a lot colder here than what he would normally be used to, but yeah, that's Tropical Kingbird. I don't know if he's still hanging around, but he was spotted in Delta. But speaking of birds, I'm going to play you a song here called Bird by the Korean band Linolchi on CJSF. Take a listen.